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2: 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Today, Dr. David Jeremiah looks at Jonah's hard heart toward the people God commanded him to reach. With his message, Loving the Ones You Hate, here's David.
3: This is the story of Jonah on the weekend edition of Turning Point, and in this particular episode, Jonah is asked to go and preach to the people of Nineveh, and he doesn't want to do it because he hates the people of Nineveh. They're a cruel, ugly group of people who've done terrible things, and Jonah doesn't want them to be saved, and the conflict that goes on in his heart is really interesting. We'll talk about it next, right here on Turning Point. In 1821, a 12-year-old boy named Samuel Crowther watched slave raiders burn his village in what is now Nigeria. They captured him, and marched him to the coast, forced him onto a ship headed across the Atlantic. But before the ship reached its destination, a British naval vessel intercepted it and freed the captives. Samuel was taken to Sierra Leone. There he learned to read, and he came to Christ. And there he began to sense a calling he never would have chosen, to go back. Years later, as a missionary along the Niger River, he sat face to face with the chiefs and traders still involved in the slave trade, men just like the ones who had stolen his childhood. He did not excuse their evil. He told them plainly that it was wicked, but he did not want their destruction either. So he told them about the mercy of God and the hope of new life in Jesus Christ. And as a result, hundreds of them became believers and began to follow Jesus every day. I'm here to tell you today that justice and mercy are not a contradiction. They're how love works. You tell the truth about the sin, and you still hold out hope for the sinner. That was Jonah's problem. As we face him today, he could accept justice, but mercy for people he believed deserved judgment felt wrong to him. Let's open our Bibles to Jonah chapter 3 and see why. Here's what it says. Now the word of the Lord came to Jonah the second time, saying, "Arise, go to Nineveh, that great city, and preach to it the message that I tell you." So Jonah arose and went to Nineveh according to the word of the Lord. Now Nineveh was an exceeding great city, a three-day journey in extent. When the great fish vomited Jonah up on dry land, sometimes I think he hit the ground running. Running back to where he should have been, he didn't want to go through that again. I imagine him running as fast as he could toward the place he should have gone the first time. His feet were finally moving in the right direction, but as we learn in the story, you can have your feet going in the right direction, and your heart still is not going in the right direction. That was Jonah. We read, first of all, that Nineveh, the place to which he was called, was a great city. In fact, in the book of Jonah, the word great appears four different times in describing Nineveh. It was a great city. First of all, it was a great city in size. The Bible says it was an exceeding great city, a three-day journey in extent. One thing to note is that the three-day journey probably doesn't mean that Jonah walked straight through the city without stopping. If the Lord told him to preach to Nineveh, he probably would have proclaimed his message throughout the city as he made his way through it. We don't have to wonder how big the city was, because a British archaeologist by the name of Austin Henry Layard excavated the city of Nineveh And he found the city proper to be about 1 mile wide and 2.5 miles long. But further excavation revealed that this was just the central hub of the city. Metropolitan Nineveh extended along the Tigris River for more than 20 miles. It was truly one of the great, great cities of ancient times. The outer perimeter of the city measured over 60 miles. Other surrounding suburbs were included within this vast complex, all collectively known as Nineveh. The enclosing wall was estimated to be about 100 feet high. In addition, there were approximately 1,500 towers around the perimeter of the city, most of them as high as 200 feet. Nineveh truly was an exceedingly great city. It was a great city in size, but it was also a great city in souls. Jonah 4:11 says, "And should I not pity Nineveh, that great city in which are more than 120,000 persons who cannot discern between their right hand and their left, and much livestock?" Most scholars understand the expression, "who cannot discern between their right hand and their left," as referring to young children. In other words, there were 120,000 children in Nineveh who were too young to distinguish right from left. And if that number represents only the children, then the total population of Nineveh was estimated to be at 600,000 or more. It was not merely a great city in size, it was a great city in souls. But thirdly, it was also a great city in sin. That's one thing we know. Jonah 1:2 says, "Go to Nineveh, that great city, and cry out against it, for their wickedness has come up before me." Nineveh was the capital of Assyria. And anyone who has studied history knows that the Assyrians were wicked barbarians. The history of that culture is almost too awful to talk about in church or any place else. During Jonah's lifetime, the delicate balance of power in the Middle East was shifting, and the Assyrian Empire was rising, and with it came fear. The Jewish people knew the reputation of the Assyrians. They were ruthless conquerors who subjugated entire nations. Historians describe them as among the most brutal people of the ancient world. Their own inscriptions boast of atrocities committed against conquered cities, acts designed to terrorize surrounding nations into submission. One scholar wrote, "The captivity of a town would be almost incredible were they not a subject of boast in the inscriptions which record them. Pyramids of human heads marked the path of the conqueror. Boys and girls were burnt alive or reserved for a worse fate. Men were impaled, filleted alive, blinded or deprived of their hands and feet, their ears and noses, while the women and children were carried away into slavery. The captured city plundered and reduced to ashes, and the trees in its neighborhood were cut down." I read a story about the Assyrians that when they wanted to really punish someone, they would bring a man to execute him, and then they would bring his children and his wife, and they would execute each of the children and his wife so that the last thing the man saw before he died was the destruction of his family. I mean, you got to stay up late at night to think of stuff like that. It was a brutal, brutal city. That's how the Assyrians took care of business. They just mutilated the people and the landscape. They were known as the most wicked, cruel people in the world. This was not propaganda from their enemies. This was their own record of what they did. They were proud of their wickedness. Now imagine volunteering to be a missionary, and God says your first assignment is Nineveh. Knowing what we know about the Assyrians, can we really be surprised that Jonah ran the wrong way? I mean, he was not only afraid of what they might do to him, he feared what they might do to his nation. The Assyrians were a looming threat to Israel's future. And Nineveh was a great city in size, no question. A great city in souls, yes, sir. But most of all, it was a great city in sin. Nineveh was a great city. It was also a great illustration. Jonah saw the assignment God gave him, but he looked at it through the lens of his own prejudice. And that distorted the picture. If we are honest, many of us have a few blind spots in how we view certain people groups in our world. Several years ago, when I traveled to Europe, Don and I were surprised to discover that prejudice is not unique to North America. One of the first things I noticed was the prevalence of ethnic jokes. At first, I didn't understand them because I didn't understand the complex ethnic tensions within various European countries. But as people explained them to me, it became clear this group disliked that group, and they expressed it through humor and ridicule. Everywhere you go, people struggle with ethnic hostility. It is a failure to recognize the value and dignity of every human being. In New Testament times, before Christ broke down the dividing wall, an Orthodox Jew would sometimes travel miles out of his way to avoid passing through Samaria. The Jews hated the Samaritans, and the Samaritans hated the Jews. And though the most direct route lay straight ahead, a Jew would circle around rather than walk through Samaritan territory, making his journey sometimes three times as long as it would normally be if he took the direct route. The Jews also harbored deep resentment toward the Gentiles, referring to them in derogatory terms. So prejudice and social discrimination have long been part of fallen humanity. They arise from the old sin nature. And until the day we are fully redeemed and made like Christ, we are all going to battle the blindness that comes from our upbringing, our culture, and our own sinful tendencies. To be sure, it was an overwhelming assignment for Jonah. Any of us might have staggered under that command. But I would suggest that Jonah made five mistakes. These are mistakes we often make when we are called to an unpleasant or difficult task. We can learn from what Jonah did wrong. First of all, Jonah saw his assignment nationally, but not individually. He saw the Assyrians. He saw Nineveh. He saw them as a group. He had probably heard the stories. They are barbarians. They are butchers. They are cruel people. And he saw them all as one. But let me ask you something. In any group, no matter how bad its reputation may be, is everyone as bad as everyone could be? Does every individual fully embrace the reputation that has been attached to a nation? You see, Jonah never saw the individual Ninevites. He never thought about people who lived there. He saw only the nation. And it is hard to love a nation. You have to get involved individually. Sometimes we say, I don't like that group of people, or I don't want anything to do with them. But the best cure for that kind of thinking is to go walk among them. When you do, you are often surprised to discover that within the group you have labeled, there are some of the finest individuals you will ever meet. They stand apart from the stereotype. That is not just about ethnicity. It happens in politics and in every area of life. Jonah saw his assignment nationally, but he didn't see it individually. He didn't realize, yes, Nineveh was an evil nation, but within that evil nation were people. People for whom we learn later Christ died. The next thing we realize is that Jonah saw his assignment historically, but not prophetically. He knew what they had done. Their history of atrocities was well attributed. But how many of you are grateful that God doesn't evaluate you only on what you have done, but on what you can become through the grace of Jesus Christ? He does not merely see what we are or what we have been. He sees what we can become through his transforming grace. But Jonah couldn't see that. In fact, I want you to jump ahead in the story for just a moment. In chapter 4, we see how he reacts after Nineveh repented and God spared the city. Listen to this. This is Jonah. But it displeased Jonah exceedingly, and he became angry. So he prayed to the Lord, and he said, Oh, Lord, was this not what I said when I was still in my country? Therefore, I fled previously to Tarshish, for I knew that you are a gracious and merciful God, slow to anger and abundant in loving kindness, one who relents from doing harm. Therefore now, O Lord, please take my life from me, for it is better for me to die than to live. Now, how's that as a response to a successful evangelist? He just conducted one of the greatest evangelical ministries in the history of the world, and he replies, everyone in the whole city repented. I'm so angry, I'd just like to die. He hated the Ninevites. Jonah did not want Nineveh to experience God's grace. He wanted them to experience God's judgment. He hated them so deeply that he did not want them to be forgiven. And you may be saying, how could that be? But before you go too far down that road, you should do a little homework in your own memory bank. God used Jonah because he preached the word, and God blesses the word. But compassion wasn't driving Jonah. He saw the Ninevites only in light of their past, and he believed they deserved destruction. And when we look at anyone, we must remember what God is able to do. Nothing is too hard for God. And if you're somebody who thinks you've sinned away the grace of God, let me tell you, God's grace is greater than anything you could ever have done. And he is always willing to change you. This is what the Bible says. If anyone is in Christ, he is a new creature. Old things have passed away. Behold, all things become new. Nobody can transform a life like Jesus Christ. Whether it is a Ninevite or anyone else we might place in that category, no one is too awful, too sinful, too cruel, or too barbaric for the grace of God to change when the gospel is preached. So Jonah saw his assignment nationally, but not individually. He saw it historically, but not prophetically. And he now looks at it physically, but not spiritually. Let me add a third mistake. Jonah saw the Ninevites physically, but he didn't see them spiritually. Too often, we only see the outward shell of a person, and we assume that is the whole story. But the body is only the container. There is a soul inside that body. It is dangerous to judge somebody by appearance. We must look beyond the physical and see the spiritual reality of life. Sometimes we look at the outward package and we make judgments on a person that we should never make. Even believers can discriminate in many ways. We judge on the basis of ancestry, on the basis of age. We judge on the basis of achievement. And we often judge on the basis of affluence. If we're not careful, we look at the outward traits and we conclude, that's the person. But that is not Christianity. Christianity looks beyond the surface to the heart. And you cannot evaluate a heart at a glance. You have to take time to know that person. It is a serious mistake to let outward appearance determine how we value or receive someone. We went through that when I was first getting started in the ministry. We had all of these things a person had to look like in order to be a Christian. You had to have short hair, no tattoos. Ladies, you couldn't wear pants to church. You had to come in a dress. All of those things. And I remember thinking how foolish that was, because it had nothing to do with the soul of the person or who they were. Do you think God was caring about that stuff? Absolutely not. So Jonah saw his assignment physically, but not spiritually. And he saw his assignment ethnically, but not personally. Jonah saw the Ninevites as the enemy. He saw them as a race of people with a brutal history, but he did not see them as people created in the image of God. Listen to me. The Ninevites were created in the image of God. There is a very interesting parallel to this in the New Testament. Most of you know the background. In the book of Acts, there was a transitional period when the gospel began to move beyond the borders of Israel. It was first preached to the Jews, but now in this transition period, it is being extended to the Gentiles. The Jewish believers struggled with that. They thought the gospel was just for them, just for Jews, nobody else. And they were not comfortable with the idea that a Gentile could receive the same grace they received unless they became a Jew also. You remember the vision in Acts 10? Peter refused to eat what he considered unclean, and the Lord said to him, what God has cleansed, you must not call common. God was dismantling Peter's categories. Finally, after working through that struggle, Peter stood up and he said in Acts 10:34, "In truth, I perceive that God shows no partiality." Where had he been? That was the point all along. The gospel is not tribal. The gospel is not ethnic. It is not confined to one people group. Romans 2:11 says there is no partiality with God. And in case you didn't get it, Ephesians 6:9 says there is no partiality with him. What does that mean? It means God is not impressed with background, culture, or social status. He does not measure the value of a person by pigmentation, ancestry, or achievement. He sees the soul. He rejoices over every sinner who repents, regardless of where that person comes from. The Church of Jesus Christ is not a white church or a black church or an ethnic church. It is the blood-bought Church of Christ. And we need to never forget that. Lewis Smedes, in his book, A Pretty Good Person, reminds us that we are good at putting labels on people. We put labels on people the way we put labels on clothes, he said. We let the labels tell us what people are, what they're worth. If we value intelligence in children, we label them as fast learners or slow learners. And the first question we ask about any child is, how is he or she doing in school? If we value money, we label people as well-to-do or poor. And the first thing we wonder about people is, how much money do they make? If we value physical appearance, we label people as attractive or unattractive. And the first thing we ask about a person is, what does she look like? Here is a church group that puts a premium on stable families and lasting marriages. When a woman in that church gets a divorce, that church labels her a divorced woman and blinds itself to her realities, to her pains, to her gifts, and to her needs. When people come along who are physically disabled, we label them as disabled, and we thereby blind ourselves to the infinite treasure they have to offer us. But the package is not the person. Listen to me. The package is not the person. The person is the spiritual being at the core of who we are. Jonah saw ethnicity. God saw souls. And whenever we reduce people to categories rather than seeing them personally, we make the same mistake that Jonah made. And then Jonah saw his assignment hatefully, but not mercifully. I once read about a woman from the wrong side of tracks who wanted to join a fashionable church. She spoke to the pastor, and he repeatedly tried to discourage her from joining his fashionable church. First, he told her to go home and think about it prayerfully. Then he told her to read her Bible for an hour each day and then come back. Finally, in frustration, he said, "Pray this week and ask the Lord if he truly wants you to be in our church." Months passed before he saw her again. When he asked her what she had decided, she replied, "I did pray, and one day the Lord said to me, 'Don't worry, honey, about getting into that church. I've been trying to get into it myself for 20 years. That story stings because it exposes a spirit that is far from the mercy of Christ. And that was Jonah's problem. He looked at Nineveh hatefully, not mercifully. Scripture says there were 120,000 children who did not know the right hand from the left. And Jonah was willing to see them judged along with everybody else. How can you look at a city filled with children and feel no mercy? You know, that's the thing that makes us believers effective. It's the mercy that God has given us that we become stewards of and giving to others. Somebody says, "How could you love that person?" I can love that person because Almighty God loved me, and out of the reservoir of God's love for me, I love that person. Ephesians 2 says, "But God, who is rich in mercy because of his great love with which he loved us, even when we were dead in trespasses, made us alive together with Christ. By grace, you have been saved." Later, Paul said, "Be kind one to another, tenderhearted, forgiving one another, even as God in Christ has forgiven you." We have received mercy, therefore we must extend mercy. No one is beyond the reach of God's grace until we see the people as God sees them and love them as he does. we will never reach them. First of all, it's all about doing what God told you to do, even if you don't feel like it. How many of you know that's sometimes what you have to do? I don't feel like doing that. Do it anyway. For those of us who are Christians, we need a new perspective. One of the most widely read leadership books

0: The children were loud and disruptive. They were running back and forth, shouting, throwing things, even grabbing newspapers from other passengers. Instantly, the whole atmosphere of the car changed. The father sat down next to Covey, closed his eyes, seemingly unaware of the chaos his children were creating in the car. Covey said he felt increasingly irritated. It was hard to believe this man could be so insensitive. Others in the subway appeared equally annoyed, and finally, with restraint, Covey turned to the man and he said, "Sir, your children are really disturbing a lot of people, and I wonder if you could control them a little more." The man slowly lifted his head and he said, "Oh, I guess you're right. We just came from the hospital where their mother died about an hour ago. I don't know what to think, and I suppose they don't know how to handle it either." In that instant, everything changed in that car. The irritation vanished. Compassion filled the car. People began helping with the children. The circumstances had not changed, but the perspective had. The only difference was the lens through which they were now seeing that family. And that is what we must ask God to do for us. We must ask Him to change the lens through which we see people. Instead of seeing them through prejudice or anger or assumption, we must learn to see them as God sees them. And when the lens changes, the heart changes. And when the heart changes, everything changes. With God, mercy and grace are available to everyone, no matter who they are or what they've done. And God doesn't see packages, He sees persons. He doesn't see everything that's so important to us, He sees the soul. He went to the cross through His own Son, Jesus Christ, and paid the huge penalty so that all men could be saved. Everyone is savable in the eyes of God. And no matter what you've done, you haven't sinned away the grace of God. His grace is truly amazing.
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0: 7 p.m. Eastern Time at itstimetopray.org, where people from all over the world are gathering together and saying, God, touch our lives, bring us out of the wilderness, and lead us on the pathway of your power. It's time to pray.
1: It can seem like you're not making any difference whatsoever. And the reason for that is the most important parts of ministry are secret. They are hidden. They're within our hearts. And no one else can tell. Only God knows what's going on in our hearts. Look, I look out at you this morning, and some of you have happy, smiley faces as you look back at me. Some of you look, frankly, very grumpy.
2: Welcome to the God-Centered Life with Josh Moody Weekend Edition. Just into a brand new study in 1 Thessalonians that we're calling The Coming of the Lord. This is our second installment, a study specifically called An Exemplary Ministry. Josh Moody, Senior Pastor of College Church in Wheaton, Illinois. My name's Todd Massey. Thanks for joining us today. Josh, we're moving into chapter 2 here. We're going to look at verses 1 through 12 specifically. You're calling this study an exemplary ministry. We just concluded a study on an exemplary church. Mm-hmm. Let's clarify the difference between a church and a ministry. Aren't they the same thing?
3: Sure, yeah. So a church is God's people. That's what church is. Church is the gathering of God's people. Ministry is something that all God's people are called to do. It means to serve. We're all to serve the purpose of Jesus in our generation. We're to serve in volunteering in various ministries, as that's what's often called in church, but to serve by telling people about Jesus. And there are those within the church who are particularly called to word ministry, like Paul was as an apostle, like pastors are as preachers. And here in the passage we have in front of us, Paul is showcasing what an exemplary ministry is like for those who are pastors and preachers, but for all of us as God's people as we seek to serve. And again, it sets out an encouraging pathway of how we can have authentic, Christ-like, honoring to God ministry that is not, you know, all that sort of down negative stuff we often hear about Christian ministry. Here's what it's really meant to be like, and that's not just for full-time ministry, but for all of us who are Christians.
2: 1 Thessalonians, 2nd chapter. Here's Josh.
1: So, friends, go ahead and keep your Bibles open to 1 Thessalonians chapter 2. It's the reason why I've chosen us to study this letter of Paul's to the Thessalonians is because I think it's very important that we as a church think about church. What church is, what church is for, how we should do church. And so last week we looked at an exemplary church, and this week we're looking at an exemplary ministry. Now, let's get our definitions right first of all. When I talk about ministry, I don't mean those of us who are paid to do ministry. I mean all of us, anyone. I don't just mean those who are ordained ministers. Biblically, we're all, those of us who follow Jesus, we're all called to ministry. Some of us get paid to be good. The rest of us are good for nothing. But we're all called to ministry. And you know, when I first came here some years ago, candidating to become your pastor, I remember what you may remember. One of the things I said when I was being interviewed at some point is one of my first tasks when coming here will be to get together a group of out-and-out pagans. And most of my ministry over the years has been in very non-Christian contexts. And so when I was coming here, I thought, the first thing I want to do is get together with a group of people who really don't believe in Jesus, and over months and maybe years, study the Bible with them, have an understanding of where they are, and hope to lead those people to Jesus. And as I've been here now 12 years, I'm still trying to find a group of out-and-out pagans. I don't know whether they really exist in Wheaton. And in fact, that's not our context, is it? You go to Starbucks, what do you see? You see someone studying the Bible. It freaked me out first time I see that, I tell you. What is this place? But of course, it's a good thing. But it does mean that you are all in a very religious context. And what that means is you're constantly bombarded with different models of ministry. And so it's very important that we as a church figure out what our model of ministry is and what is indeed an exemplary ministry. So we come now to this passage, and I'm going to bring for us five principles of exemplary ministry. I trust they're right out of the text. You'll remember the book of Thessalonians as a whole is talking about how we can live in the light of what we know, K-N-O-W, know. And in this text, that word know is repeated five times. One, a slightly different word, just I think for rhetorical variety, but five times know for these five principles of exemplary ministry. Here's the first one, verse 1. For you yourselves know that our coming to you was not in vain. So the first principle is not in vain. It's very important when you are involved in ministry to realize that it is not in vain. And the reason for that is because it can often seem to be in vain. It can seem like you're not making any difference whatsoever. And the reason for that is the most important parts of ministry are secret. They are hidden. They're within our hearts. And no one else can tell. Only God knows what's going on in our hearts. Look, I look out at you this morning, and some of you have happy, smiley faces as you look back at me. Some of you look, frankly, very grumpy. But just because you look grumpy doesn't mean that you dislike me. Some people, when they think, they put on their thinking face. And they look serious and concerned, but they're not serious and concerned, they're just thinking. I can't tell what's going on in your heart this morning. I have no idea. Only God knows. And so it's secret. And so it's very easy for us to think that the things of ministry are in vain. And so we need to be reminded they're not in vain, because often it's secret. But not only is it secret, it's eternal. And the reward is in the next life. And we need to be reminded it's not in vain. Look, if you're struggling and you're thinking that what I'm doing in ministry, leading Bible study, leading a small group, trying to tell my friend about Jesus, trying to tell my family member about Jesus, being involved in encouraging or mentoring another Christian, you're thinking to yourself, it all seems pointless. Let me tell you this. When I have that whisper in my mind that seems like it's making no difference, I'm pretty sure that right then it is making a difference. Why? Because the devil would not be whispering in my mind, give up, don't bother, what's the point, if really I wasn't making any difference. It's right then when I am making a difference that those whispers come. And I think you'll find the same is true for you. Your ministry is not in vain. Second principle, verse 2 through to verse 4. Here's the second of these no's. Verse 2, as you know, we had boldness in our God. So the second principle is bold. We had boldness in our God, and he talks about this boldness when he says, verse 4, it was not to please people, but to please God. And therefore he was very bold. That's the second principle, bold, boldness. How we need that today. Many Christians are stepping back from speaking clearly about matters of truth and morality and spiritual things today. We feel huge pressure from those around us. People do not want to hear the truth. They do not want to hear from the Bible. They do not want to hear the gospel. And so we step back, but boldness is part of the calling of ministry. You know, I was thinking through how to categorize the different models of ministry there are out there as I was preparing and praying for this message. And I thought of Larry the Legalist. Larry the Legalist is always trying to be more right-wing. The further right you can go, the better. He's always trying to put more burdens of law upon you. Larry the Legalist. Well, that can intimidate you, can't it? Can make you feel guilty, make you shy. We need to be bold. Larry the Legalist is wrong. It's not the gospel. So there's Larry the Legalist, but then there's also Priscilla the Progressive. Priscilla the Progressive is always trying to move Christianity forward, to change Christianity, to bring it up to speed with contemporary opinions. And of course, the Bible tells us that we are to contend for the faith once for all delivered to the saints. So Priscilla the Progressive is wrong. But then there's also Harry the Heretic. Harry the Heretic had always saying one way or another, did God really say? You quote from the Bible and Harry the Heretic will come back saying, did God really say? And that can make you feel like you're undermined in your confidence in the scriptures. Then there is Jack the Sheep Stealer. Don't take any hints by these gender names that the one is more one gender than the other. I'm just coming up with whatever names spring to my mind to try and personalize these things. Jack the Sheep Stealer is always positioning his or her ministry in a way that will attract other Christians from other good Bible teaching ministries to their ministry. We know that people move a little bit around from church to church. This is inevitable reality when there are many churches. But we do not position our ministries to sheep steal. No, we want to win people for Christ. We want to train them. We want to send them out. Now, there's absolutely no point in terms of kingdom progress just to move one set of sheep from one pen to another. What's the point?
2: Keep track of your sheep for just a moment longer and we'll look at exemplary ministries. But first, a word of thank you to those who are directly responsible for you hearing this study, those who have partnered with us to make this ministry possible. We're completely supported by our listeners with this endeavor. And so a huge thanks to those that are standing with us. First Thessalonians, let's get back into it. Here's Josh.
1: I remember one man when I was on the mission field doing some missionary work in a Muslim country. And after our week teaching English as a foreign language to that university, he took us in his car back to his house. It's a private university. He's a very wealthy man. He's been spending decades building a huge mansion for himself. And as we went in the car, he described for us all the work he'd been doing over the last 20 years to build this massive mansion, which was yet unfinished. And he described his vision for the future of all the decades still to come to add this swimming pool, this room, this balcony, this kind of garden. And I felt the prompt of the Spirit as I listened to him. And when we stopped, before we got out of the car, I looked him in the eye and said, when you've done all that, what next? And of course, the answer was the grave, to which he had no answer. We had a perfectly lovely time afterwards eating supper and were friends. But it was bold. Not rude, but bold. Third principle, verse 5 to the end. You see this next no. As you know, we did not seek glory from people, whether from you or from others, though we could have made demands of apostles of Christ. Now he uses an image to describe this. We were gentle among you. So boldness comes from being a God pleaser, which releases you from being a people pleaser. But it is not rude. It should be gentle, our example of ministry here. We were gentle among you. Here's the illustration. Paul uses illustrations, just like Jesus did. A lot of word pictures. The illustration is like a nursing mother taking care of her own children. What an image. And what does that mean? Well, what it means, he says, verse 8, is we didn't just share the gospel of God. That is, we didn't just talk to you. We shared our very own lives. This is, of course, what a mother does. A mother doesn't just give you lectures. And that's, of course, the image of nursing. A mother is actually sharing her life. You know, I've been around the block long enough now to see that various people in ministry who end up being very bold actually cross the line to be bullies. And there have been people like that in church history, and there are people like that still around today. They're a bully. But we are not to be bullies to our disciples. Our disciples, we're not to be a bully to our disciples. We are to be a mummy. Gentle. Sharing our very lives like mum. Well, that's the third principle. Fourth principle, verse 9. And this is the variation of terms. Remember, they're all know, as we're, the theme of the book is living in the light of what you know. Here he says, for you remember. He's using a different word, but the same idea. For you remember our labor and toil. We worked night and day. So the fourth principle is night and day. I don't know about you, but I've become quite tired, and I don't use the word tired as a play on words, but I've become quite tired by the constant theme I hear around the place, and people discuss ministry and the internet and write books and all the rest about the danger of burnout. I understand full well the danger of burnout. I've shared this with our team a couple of times, but I've been very close to burnout at least twice in my life of ministry. One time was a good decade and more ago, and one time more recently. I understand fully the danger of burnout in ministry. But burnout does not come, in my opinion, from too much hard work. And Paul worked night and day. That's very hard. Jesus, of course, was the same. Jesus worked so hard that he didn't have time to eat. And his family became so concerned that he was losing his mind because he was working so hard, they gathered around to try and take charge of him, we're told. Stop him working so hard. Now, burnout does not come from too much hard work. Burnout comes from stress. And stress is related to the difference between expectations and possibilities. Now, of course, you should take a day off. But if you're in ministry full-time, you're one of those people who's paid to do ministry, whether here at the church or one of the many parachurch organizations around, if you're paid to do ministry, you need to remember it's not a 9-to-5 job. Ministry is a lifestyle. When was the last time Mum took a day off? Never, as far as I can see. It's a lifestyle. It's not a 9-to-5 job. Similarly, if you are you get your money outside of a sort of formal Christian ministry context, of course, you can do ministry in as a banker, as a lawyer. This is part of your ministry. But then when you've done your tent making and you made your money that way, then you do ministry at the weekend, in the evenings, and it is night and day. That's part of the model. We will be a long time in heaven. Right now, we have an opportunity for evangelism and discipleship. Let's make the most of it. Jesus similarly said, while it is still day, work. Night and day. Now, I understand there is an importance of balance, and people are always talking about work-life balance. I don't think Paul would have recognized that. He worked night and day. But there is some importance and balance in your life. The famous saying from Benjamin Franklin. Benjamin Franklin, one of his little aphorisms, he used to say, early to bed, early to rise, makes a man healthy and wealthy and wise. And my father, who I think spotted within my own life a propensity very early to overwork, used to say to me, yes, Josh, but early to rise and late to bed makes a man healthy and wealthy and dead. So yes, you need to get some sleep, you need to balance things out in some way or other, but it is not a job, and it is not a part-time thing. Whatever your ministry, paid or not, it is night and day, it is hard work. We will be a long time in heaven. Let's get on with it now. And then the fifth and final principle, verse 11. Here's another image. For you know how, like a father with his children. So that's the image. We've had Mum. Now Dad. Like a father with his children. We exhorted each one of you and encouraged you and charged you like a father. Now, many of us who are spotting trends in society today are very aware that it's quite hard to be a man today. Men have their masculinity questioned today. The phrase is toxic masculinity. What does it really mean then, a lot of people are asking, to be a Christian man? And people are confused about that. You find some people go to one direction and some go to another. Some present themselves in feminized ways and all that, and others present themselves in ridiculously caricatured kind of masculine ways. They shave their heads and build big muscles. It's like they're carrying around a sign everywhere saying XY, you know, I really am a man. And it's because we're confused as to what it means to be a Christian man. Well, what it means, Paul says here, it's like Dad. Of course, the challenge with that is many of us had dads, fathers, that were not ideal. What do we do with that? Well, Paul is teaching us what we do with that. we ourselves become a dad, a father to others. I know some people in very prominent positions of Christian ministry who their own fathers were deeply disappointing to them. Alcoholics, borderline abusive, that sort of thing. And their response to that is to be a dad for others. So men, do not spend your whole lives looking for a father figure. We have a father figure. Be a father figure to others. You say, well, what does that mean? Well, let me give you an illustration from my own life. And this comes from when I was very young. It's one of my earliest memories in my entire life. And I was very young, and I remember feeling extremely guilty. Don't think that young children do not have a moral sense. They do. And I remember very young feeling very guilty about something. I had no idea what it is. I can't remember now what it was. But I was feeling very guilty about something. And what I did was I hid. Very much a Genesis moment. I hid. And in particular, I went into hiding under the sink. I was hiding under the sink. And I think my parents must have been going mad. Where is he? I remember them calling out my name. Josh, Josh. I was hiding. I felt guilty. I said nothing. Hiding under the sink. And I remember now the moment when my father finally decided to check the bathroom and check under the sink and saw me curled up there. I can't remember what he said exactly. I remember the gist of it, and I'll give you that in a moment. But I remember the look in his eye. And I remember the gist of what he said. And it was not like Mum. He didn't bend down, give me a hug, and kiss me on the forehead. He looked at me with a somewhat stern look in his face and said something like, Josh, what on earth are you doing? Let's get on with life. Or as Paul puts it here, exhort, encourage, charge. Exhort. Let's get on with it. Encourage. You can do it. Charge. Go for it now. Be a dad to those you're discipling. Well, those are the five principles of ministry. And of course, as we look at them, we have to ask ourselves, what do they remind us of? And of course, the answer is they remind us of Jesus. Paul is presenting his own example as an example of Christ. And we saw that example in chapter 1, verse 7, this type, this brand, this model of Jesus that the church is meant to be, and therefore we all, as ministers, as those who follow Jesus, all of us, whether paid or not paid, are meant to be an example of Christ. We follow Paul's example, who was a little bit like Jesus, that we might be a little bit like Paul, and therefore a little bit like Jesus.
2: That's Josh Moody, and this is the God-Centered Life. Josh, looking at your fourth principle, Paul working night and day. So we've got churches around the world that are dealing with isolation, fiscal challenges, health challenges, relationship challenges, and staffs of these churches are under pressure. So help us understand what you mean when you say burnout, which you say you're not a big fan of, the talk about the dangers of burnout. Burnout comes from stress, and stress is related to the difference between expectations and possibilities. Abilities? What does that mean?
3: Yeah, so burnout is one of those words that's thrown around quite a lot these days. There's no doubt that mental health, more broadly speaking, of which burnout is one part of, is a real challenge for many, many people, especially a real challenge in contemporary society for all sorts of different reasons. So I'm not in any way downplaying the reality of mental health and the importance of it. But instead of pulling back from the conversation about burnout and say, therefore, the solution is to do less and less and less.
2: Right.
3: Here's Paul. He does a lot. Why doesn't he burn out? Well, it's to do with his spiritual health as well as his mental health. And he leans into that. Yeah, casting our burdens upon the Lord is certainly one part of it.
2: Recognizing those links between spiritual health and mental health. Thank you for that, Josh. We have a great resource for your devotional reading table. That's Medhurst's book called Before You Open Your Bible. Learn more and get your copy at GodCenteredLife.org. Next time, we're going church shopping.
1: But so many people get stuck in this area. They can spend their whole lives looking for a church that fits their preferences. That's not the point of church. That's a friendship.
4: For American Family News, I'm Chris Woodward. Vice President J.D. Vance traveled to Iowa today for a campaign stop in Council Bluffs. That's west of Des Moines, just before you get to the Nebraska border. Vance said the midterm election is about keeping America great, and that includes Iowa.
5: Ladies and gentlemen, this is our heritage. This is what we own and deserve to own as Iowans and as citizens of the United States.
4: Some polls show Democrats are leading Republicans in House races, and the Senate is a toss-up. But Republicans say Democrats had their opportunity under President Joe Biden, which led to Americans voting Donald Trump back into office. A national defense analyst believes the message of deterrence prompted the Secretary of the Air Force to acknowledge that we have offensive weapons in space. AFN's Chad Groening has more.
6: Air Force Secretary Troy Mink didn't reveal the specifics, what the weapons were, how they work, or if they were targeting other objects in space or on Earth. He just confirmed that the U.S. has fielded, quote, on-orbit space control weapons capable of defending against hostile action. The U.S. had warned 2 years ago that Russia was developing a new space-based anti-satellite weapon, reflecting longstanding worries about space threats from Russia and China. Bob McGinnis is a national defense strategist and president of McGinnis Strategies, LLC.
7: It's all about deterrence, which is a message. Evidently, there was something that prompted this, and likely it had to do with perhaps the trip that the CIA director, Ratcliffe, made to Moscow a couple of weeks ago. He's not a one-message guy. Likely he talked about NATO, he talked about Iran, and, of course, Ukraine. But this is a possibility.
6: And McGinnis says the Russians have very good technology for space.
7: We're up there with Russians in the International Space Station. They have lots of satellites, they have lots of ballistic missiles, and the Chinese, of course, are emergent right now in their capabilities, too. They're talking about, in a couple of years, having this moon base not far from where we're talking about. So outer space is at play. We've got to understand the world's changing.
6: I'm Chad Groening.
4: A former Georgia state representative has pleaded guilty to unemployment fraud he committed during the COVID pandemic. Here's Fox's Jessica Rosenthal.
8: A federal judge ordered former Georgia State Representative Dexter Sharper to pay $10,000 in restitution and a $2,000 fine. But he does not have to serve any additional jail time. While serving in state government, prosecutors said he filed for pandemic unemployment benefits for more than a year, starting in April of 2020, and received nearly $14,000. But prosecutors say during that time he was also receiving money for his role in the Georgia General Assembly, and his party rental business was making more than $2,000 a month. Two other representatives were charged this year for pandemic fraud as well. Both have pled guilty. All three resigned their seats.
4: A judge in New Hampshire said no to a bid for a new trial by a woman whose 1990s case inspired a book and a movie. Fox's Tanya J. Powers has this story.
9: Pamela Smart is serving life in prison for orchestrating the murder of her husband and had petitioned the court for a new trial, arguing that prosecutors misled the jury during her 1991 trial. Smart, who is now 59, was a 22-year-old high school media coordinator when she began an affair with a 15-year-old boy who later shot and killed her husband, Gregory Smart. She denied knowledge of the plot at the time of the murder, eventually taking responsibility for her husband's death in 2024. Smart sought to overturn her conviction in January, claiming prosecutors provided jurors with inaccurate transcripts of recorded conversations between her and the teen. The case inspired the 1992 book To Die For and the 1995 film of the same name.
4: And expect to hear more about males and female sports in the coming days. Virginia state officials quietly pulled the plug on proposed regulations that would have barred biological males from competing in female-only sports and using female locker rooms. This undoing actually took place on July 30th, but it wasn't publicly announced, and it went unnoticed until appearing as withdrawn on the state's regulatory town hall website. Supporters of so-called transgender athletes say it's a matter of inclusivity, but women argue it's a violation of their Title IX rights to have to compete against males and share private spaces. Find more news on AFN.net. 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
12: It takes courage in our culture today, especially, to speak up for what is true. 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And for you to stand up and say what the Bible says takes courage.
13: Cancel culture resists the truth of God's word. But Pastor Greg Laurie points out, we have a message that must get delivered.
12: 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But

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4: Some people here are burdened with guilt. 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Well, why do we have this guilt? Lack of faith? Because faith understands that the precious blood of the Lord Jesus Christ has atoned for that. But you can believe that intellectually, or you can hear about it theologically, but faith lays hold of it. May I tell you what faith is? Faith is my acceptance of God's acceptance of me. God receives us, not because of our own goodness, but when we come to Him just in faith, therefore being justified by faith, we have peace with God through our Lord Jesus Christ.
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7: If we placed our trust in God, we wouldn't allow ourselves to get in the position that sometimes people oftentimes get into. In other words, is God who the Bible says He is? If He is, listen, if my God is the God who is a life-giving God, so powerful that He raised His only begotten Son, Jesus Christ, from the dead, I can trust Him. I can't trust some philosophy, but I can place my trust absolutely, completely and totally in this God who raised Jesus Christ, His Son, from the dead.
8: Welcome to In Touch, the teaching ministry of Dr. Charles Stanley. The third chapter of Galatians tells us the righteous will live by faith. This verse indicates that faith is of great importance to God. But what exactly is faith? Is it trust, belief, confidence? Today we kick off a challenging series that can help us understand the basics of learning to walk by faith. Let's listen in to Dr. Stanley's message.
7: There are two things that are absolutely essential to a right relationship with God. They are, first of all, belief that God is. Secondly, belief that God will always do what God says He will do. Apart from these two basic convictions, there is no salvation and there is no blessing. In fact, the writer of Hebrews said it this way: if we're to please God, we must believe that He is and that He is a rewarder of those who diligently seek Him, or that He will do exactly what He promised. The basic foundation truth of the whole Christian life is faith. That's how we relate to God. That's how we relate to His Son, Jesus Christ. And yet, that is the one area of our life that probably most people either misunderstand or have the most difficulty with. Can I trust God? Why don't I trust God? Oftentimes, life feels full of doubt. Well, this is the beginning of a series entitled Learning to Walk by Faith. And I want you to turn, if you will, to 2 Corinthians chapter 5. And the title of this message is Learning to Walk by Faith, The Basics. Now, what do I mean by the basics?

0: I mean the starting point. This is where we begin in learning to walk by faith. And what I want you to note in this passage is this, that the Apostle Paul, writing to the Corinthians, is talking to them about life and death and the condition of our body and what is going to happen to us after we die. And the process of discussing that, he makes one statement here that I want us to note. But I want us to look at this whole passage for a moment. He says in 2 Corinthians chapter 5, verse 1, "For we know that if the earthly tent," speaking of our physical body, "which is our house, is torn down, we have a building from God," that is another body, "a house not made with hands, eternal in the heavens. For indeed in this house," that is in this body, "we groan, longing to be clothed with our dwelling from heaven. Inasmuch as we, having put it on, shall not be found naked. For indeed while we are in this tent, we groan, being burdened, because we do not want to be unclothed, but to be clothed in order that what is mortal may be swallowed up by life. Now he who prepared us for this purpose is God, who gave to us the Spirit as a pledge. Therefore, being always of good courage, and knowing that while we are home in the body, we are absent from the Lord, for we walk by faith and not by sight. We're of good courage, I say, and prefer rather to be absent from the body and to be at home with the Lord." The Apostle Paul is saying, you know, there will come a time we lay these bodies down. We'll have a new body, a resurrected body, which our Lord promised and which he certainly demonstrated in his own resurrection. Paul says, we have the privilege of living by faith. We walk by faith. Therefore, we're not worried about death. We're not afraid of death. We're not concerned about what's going to happen to these bodies. We have the awesome promise of a resurrected body and a heavenly home. And he says, therefore, we're not walking by sight. We're not walking by feeling. We're not walking by other people's opinions. We're not walking according to reason. We're walking simply by faith. It is the will and purpose and plan of God that all of us learn to walk by faith. Now, if I should ask you, is your life a picture of? Could it be described as a life of one who is walking by faith? Well, probably you may think in terms of the way you think of faith, and you may say, well, yes, I do. But I want you to listen carefully. And I hope you'll jot down a few things when I give you a couple of definitions or so here. I want to make it as simple and plain as possible, but it's very important that we understand what the Bible says about faith, not what the world says about it. When you think in terms of the word faith and the word believe, probably in our culture today, because people say, I believe this and I'm a believer and yes, I believe and all the things they say, probably the better word is the word trust. That is, I'm placing my trust in. I am committing myself to. The word believe or trust is an action word. And if you took these three words in the Greek language, love and serve, and if you put the word believe, all three of these have the same ending on the word. And a Greek ending on a word is very significant. They're all words of action. I love. If I love someone, I'm going to respond. If I serve someone, I'm going to act. If I believe, I'm going to act. For example, you can read the 40 verses of the 11th chapter of Hebrews, and 19 times the Bible speaks of someone believing, whether it's Abraham or Jacob or Moses or Noah. They all believed. And when they believed, the Bible says they did something. So in the New Testament, you can go all the way through the New Testament, and every time someone is believing or placing their trust in, there is an action. It is an inner action that moves the will. And so when we think in terms of believing, it isn't some stagnant kind of belief that says, yes, I believe, never moves, never budges, no action. The very word is a word of action. Something is going to happen in your life and my life when we place our trust in, when we commit ourselves to Almighty God. Now, the issue is this, not whether you believe or not, but what is it you believe? What are you putting your faith in? What are you putting your trust in? What are you committed to? Just the idea that I believe something is not sufficient. Listen, the whole key to the belief system is who is the object? What is the object of my belief? Therefore, the only legitimate object of my belief when it comes to relationship that is spiritual is this. I must believe in the life-giving God who resurrected Jesus Christ, his Son, from the dead. If my belief and my faith about my future and about my present is in anything other than that, it has substance that will, listen, that will ultimately disappear. And therefore, when we say, well, what is faith? It is a confident conviction that our God is who He says He is, and He will do everything He promises to do. So when I say we're talking about the basics, I'm talking about the starting point, that faith is a confident conviction that our God is who He says He is, and He'll do everything He says He will do. Now, we said that the theme of this series is learning to walk by faith. Learning to walk by faith. And so now we have to talk about how do we walk and what is how do we exercise this faith that we have. Now, it is the will and purpose and plan of God that we live by faith. Well, the Apostle Paul said we walk by faith. What did he mean by that? When the Apostle Paul used the term walk, he usually referred to their conduct, lifestyle, manner of life. This is how we live our lives. And so you recall that on other occasions he said, for example, we're to walk not in the flesh but in the Spirit. We're to walk in love, or walk by love, and we are to walk in the Spirit. Many things he said, and what he was saying is this should be a lifestyle. If somebody were to say to you or ask you the question, do you live by faith? I wonder how many of you would say yes. Probably most of us would say, well, yes, I do. And what you mean is, well, I do most of the time, or I do sometime, or there are things that I have a difficult time trusting God for. You know what? That doesn't mean that you don't live by faith, because I'm going to come to that in a few moments. What I want us to notice here is what the Apostle Paul is saying when he says we're walking by faith, not by sight, not by feeling. Now, most people walk not by faith, but by sight and by feeling and by reason. Now, I reason this thing out, and this is what I'm going to do. Oftentimes, God gets left out. Even sometimes when He is included, He is included in this manner. Here's what I think I ought to do, and God, I'm trusting You to help me. Instead of saying, Lord, what would You have me to do? What is Your will? What is Your purpose? What is Your plan? It is the will and purpose and plan of God that you and I walk by faith. Now, there are going to be those moments when all of us, at times, suddenly, we may fret over something. And then we say, okay, God, I'm just going to trust You with that. Or there may be moments of fear that come. We hear about some difficult problem that's arising, and we might suddenly feel fear. But you know what should last shortly? Father, You're in charge. And it may be that when you see someone who is learning to walk by faith, or someone who is in the process of learning, we're all learning, and you don't see them wringing their hands and getting all upset and throwing a tantrum, you think, well, you don't care, you don't love me, you don't understand. That may not be it at all. It may be that they have learned to trust God. And they know that fuming and fretting and having a pity party and throwing a fit's not going to do any good, because the truth is, if my Heavenly Father, who loves me perfect, is absolutely in control of my life, and who infinitely in His wisdom knows the best thing every single time, can I trust Him with it? Doesn't mean it won't hurt. Doesn't mean it won't fall. Doesn't mean it won't falter. Doesn't mean that at all. Because we're all going to falter and fall. We all have those anxious moments. And oftentimes we'll find ourselves asking the Lord for things, and or maybe for somebody or whatever it might be, and He doesn't do it. We want Him to do it. We can get anxious. We can fret. We can fume. We can get angry at God. You know what? Doesn't bother Him one bit. He knows we're going to get over it. You know what happens? It does absolutely no good to argue with God. He wins every time. You can't do anything about it until He's ready. The truth is, walking by faith is the only way to walk happily, contentedly, joyfully, confidently, assuredly, courageously, with a sense of anticipation in life. And so the Apostle Paul said, we're walking by faith. He said, we're not afraid, we're walking by faith. Now, you say, well, now, you said learning to walk by faith. How do we learn? Well, it's very evident, the very idea that we'd say learning implies that it's a process. For example, when you and I trust that Jesus Christ is our personal Savior, we didn't automatically trust God for everything. We didn't do that. What happened was we prayed. Maybe God didn't answer our prayer the way we wanted Him to, or we expected certain things to happen and they didn't happen the way we expected them to. And so, you know, we had difficulty. Well, let me ask you this now. When you were born, you didn't come out of your mother's womb running across the hall or the room. No, You came out, somebody had to hold you. Finally, you reached that day that you could stand up by yourself, and wow, what a hero you were that day. And then you took that first step. You fell down after the first, but you took the first step. And then you took two steps before you fell. And then next thing, you could walk all the way across the room to your mom or your dad. That was a wonderful day in the life of your parents. Now you're walking. And so you began to walk by yourself. You felt down, you scratched your knee, you cut your hand, you beat up your face. And so, you know, that's part of growing up. What's part of growing up? Walking, falling, walking, falling, walking, falling, standing up, falling, running, falling, running, falling until you walk. And you don't fall, and you can run, and you're not falling. What happens? You grew. It was a process. Now, how do we grow in our walk with the Lord? Here's how I'm going to learn. I'm going to make a request. I'm going to put God to the test, not trying to tempt him, but I make a request. And you know what? God answers my prayer or sees me through this. And you know what happens? When that happens, one layer comes down on my foundation of faith. My foundation is built on Christ, so it's a solid foundation. But I've got to build on that. I've got to build on the foundation of the eternal Son of God. How am I going to build on it? I'm going to trust him and watch how he works and see him come through and thank him for it. But I'm going to observe what happened. Second thing I'm going to do is I'm going to get his word and I'm going to find out what the Bible says about him. Now listen carefully. If you don't know who the God is that you trust, how are you going to trust him? That's why, as we said a few moments ago, all this foggy, frothy, light, non-substance belief that's going on has absolutely no credibility to it whatsoever. And there's no way to defend it. But when you and I get in the Word of God, and here's what it says. The Bible says that God loves me. And the Bible says he will meet my needs. The Bible says that God is holy, and he'll forgive me. In other words, when I begin to look at the Scriptures, here's what happens. My understanding of the nature of God, you know what that's doing? That's like pouring into my whole foundation, the oil that makes everything work. Here's who God is. Here's what he's like. And this is who God is, and this is what he's like, then I can trust him. Now, the way God builds faith, as we said before, and I repeat this, trouble, trial, difficulty, and hardship. If I really want to understand what God is like, and I want him to strengthen my faith, I've got to be willing to get thrown in the fire. I've got to be willing to face difficulty and hardship. Listen, you don't build faith that sustains you in life by simply reading it in a book. Listen, what makes it work is experience. It is experience that makes it work. But what gives impact to your testimony? Experience. It is the fact that you've been there. You've walked through deep waters. You've walked through fire. You've walked through trials. You've walked through hardship. You've walked through those times of great need when there seemingly was no way in the world for those needs to be met, and God met them. How do we learn? We learn by living, trusting, failing, getting our focus back on him, and moving on in life. And my friend, God will build such awesome faith. And you see people, you say, well, I wish I had the faith that she has or he has. You know what? Faith is available to every single person. Now listen, watch this. You already have faith. When you trusted Jesus as your Savior, you're standing on the immovable foundation of faith. It's not going anywhere. Now, what you do on that is what you build into it. And you build into it a confident conviction that this God whom I believe, this God is, he is the one true God, and he will keep his every single promise. Now, I'm going to put him to the test. You see, he says, put me to the test and see what I'll do. So let me ask you this. Are you willing to say to him today, Lord, not for my sake, but for your sake, Lord, there are things in my life I can't handle. Needs I have, I don't think I can meet. Lord, I don't know how to handle these things. I've struggled. And I'll give you a little word that the Lord laid on my heart, because I was doing the same thing. And he just laid this word on my heart, A-S-H, Ash. Don't be anxious. Don't strive over it. And don't hurry. I have to keep that in mind. Don't be anxious. Don't strive about it. working at it. Don't hurry. And for me personally, it's been a tremendous help to me. If I find myself getting anxious, it's a, don't be anxious. Don't strive and don't hurry, because those three things usually go together. You have to decide, Lord, I'm going to turn it over to you. Now, here's the whole issue. You listen and say amen. It's the last thing I'm going to say. Do you believe that your God, who is the life-giving God who raised Jesus from the dead, do you believe that he's who he says he is? Say amen. Amen. Do you believe that he'll keep his every promise? Say amen. Amen. Now, are you willing to tell him today, Father, I believe you're who you say you are. I believe you'll keep every single promise. I believe you're a trustworthy God, that I can put my life and everything I am and everything I have in your hands, and you will take care of me. Now, are you willing to surrender your life to that God? Body, soul, spirit, finances, relationships, marriage, family, everything. Can he handle it? Will you let him handle it? You say, well, I'm not even a Christian. What about me? Well, simply this. Here's where you have to start. You have to ask yourself the question, do you believe the testimony of God's Word? That except you're born again, except you trust Jesus as your Savior, you'll be lost eternally. You believe that? Do you believe that Jesus Christ went to the cross and died on the cross and paid your sin debt in full? Do you believe that? You have to begin right there. If you're willing to accept that truth and willing to say to him, Lord Jesus, I confess my sins to you. I do believe what you say in the Scripture. I do believe that your death at Calvary atoned for my sins. I'm trusting you as my Savior. I'm trusting you that what you did will atone for my sin. I'm trusting you to forgive me of my sins. I'm trusting you to be my Savior and my Lord. The moment you do that, that moment you become a living child of God. Then you begin the journey with us. We're all learning how to walk by faith.
1: 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That's the topic of today's moment with Charles Stanley. It's just ahead.
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1: 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What's the first thing you think about when you wake up? In a moment with Charles Stanley, you'll hear about his morning routine as he explained it years ago.
0: When you and I wake up in the morning, what is the first thing we should say? Now, I can't dictate to somebody else what they think, but I can tell you what I feel. I think that is, when I wake up in the morning, the first thing I want to think about is, Father, Because you know what? All day long, I'm going to live making decisions, meeting people, doing the work that the Lord has called me to do. And so I know when I open my eyes, or I become conscious even sometime before I open my eyes, I know that today I need my Father to walk with me. I know that today I will have to depend upon Him and trust Him for every single thing. And so therefore, I want to begin the day where it should begin, in my relationship with Him, affirming my relationship, affirming my unity, my oneness, and my love and devotion to Him. We should listen, because we're going to walk by faith. Now, what does that involve? Well, here's what it involves. It means, for example, that I'm going to be asking for His guidance today. Here's what He said. Trust in the Lord with all your heart. Lean not to your own understanding. In all your ways acknowledge Him, and He will direct your paths. So I want to thank You that I have that wonderful privilege and the wonderful promise that You've given me, Lord. It means if I'm going to walk by faith today, that I am going to be seeking His mind and His heart, seeking direction for every single facet of my life. Not some things, but everything. You see, to walk by faith isn't something we do sometime and not sometime. To walk by faith means I am going to rely upon. I'm going to trust in. I'm going to depend upon my Heavenly Father to give me direction for the day. I'm going to depend upon Him to meet every single need that I have.
1: 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When In Touch returns, salvation is a gift received by all who believe. But exactly what does it mean to believe in Jesus Christ? Well, we'll hear about that in part two of our series, Learning to Walk by Faith. 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
5: 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At 17, love was the feeling I had when Tommy noticed me at prom. By 25, the only person I could think about was James. I thought those vows we said meant an easy life. But an argument, a few unkind words, and a cold shoulder made me question what love really meant. Well, between then and now, I've learned that love is forgiving when I'd rather accuse, changing a diaper when I'd rather be doing anything else, giving more, taking less. Love is not a feeling, but it can make you feel good. Love overcomes cooties, takes a deep breath, and chooses to care. 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
10: For American Family News, I'm Chris Woodward. Vice President J.D. Vance traveled to Iowa today for a campaign stop in Council Bluffs. That's west of Des Moines, just before you get to the Nebraska border. Vance said the midterm election is about keeping America great, and that includes Iowa.
11: Ladies and gentlemen, this is our heritage. This is what we own and deserve to own as Iowans and as citizens of the United States.
10: Some polls show Democrats are leading Republicans in House races, and the Senate is a toss-up. But Republicans say Democrats had their opportunity under President Joe Biden, which led to Americans voting Donald Trump back into office. A national defense analyst believes the message of deterrence prompted the Secretary of the Air Force to acknowledge that we have offensive weapons in space. AFN's Chad Groening has more.
12: Air Force Secretary Troy Ming didn't reveal the specifics, what the weapons were, how they work, or if they were targeting other objects in space or on Earth. He just confirmed that the U.S. has fielded, quote, on-orbit space control weapons capable of defending against hostile action. The U.S. had warned 2 years ago that Russia was developing a new space-based anti-satellite weapon, reflecting longstanding worries about space threats from Russia and China. Bob McGinnis is a national defense strategist and president of McGinnis Strategies, LLC.
13: It's all about deterrence, which is a message. Evidently, there was something that prompted this, and likely it had to do with perhaps the trip that the CIA director, Ratcliffe, made to Moscow a couple of weeks ago. He's not a one-message guy. Likely he talked about NATO, he talked about Iran, and, of course, Ukraine. But this is a possibility.
12: And McGinnis says the Russians have very good technology for space.
13: We're up there with Russians in the International Space Station. They have lots of satellites, they have lots of ballistic missiles, and the Chinese, of course, are emergent right now in their capabilities, too. They're talking about, in a couple of years, having this moon base not far from where we're talking about. So outer space is at play. We've got to understand the world's changing.
12: I'm Chad Groening.
10: A former Georgia state representative has pleaded guilty to unemployment fraud he committed during the COVID pandemic. Here's Fox's Jessica Rosenthal.
14: A federal judge ordered former Georgia State Representative Dexter Sharper to pay $10,000 in restitution and a $2,000 fine. But he does not have to serve any additional jail time. While serving in state government, prosecutors said he filed for pandemic unemployment benefits for more than a year, starting in April of 2020, and received nearly $14,000. But prosecutors say during that time he was also receiving money for his role in the Georgia General Assembly, and his party rental business was making more than $2,000 a month. Two other representatives were charged this year for pandemic fraud as well. Both have pled guilty. All three resigned their seats.
10: A judge in New Hampshire said no to a bid for a new trial by a woman whose 1990s case inspired a book and a movie. Fox's Tanya J. Powers has this story.
15: Pamela Smart is serving life in prison for orchestrating the murder of her husband and had petitioned the court for a new trial, arguing that prosecutors misled the jury during her 1991 trial. Smart, who is now 59, was a 22-year-old high school media coordinator when she began an affair with a 15-year-old boy who later shot and killed her husband, Gregory Smart. She denied knowledge of the plot at the time of the murder, eventually taking responsibility for her husband's death in 2024. Smart sought to overturn her conviction in January, claiming prosecutors provided jurors with inaccurate transcripts of recorded conversations between her and the teen. The case inspired the 1992 book To Die For and the 1995 film of the same name.
10: And expect to hear more about males and female sports in the coming days. Virginia state officials quietly pulled the plug on proposed regulations that would have barred biological males from competing in female-only sports and using female locker rooms. This undoing actually took place on July 30th, but it wasn't publicly announced, and it went unnoticed until appearing as withdrawn on the state's regulatory town hall website. Supporters of so-called transgender athletes say it's a matter of inclusivity, but women argue it's a violation of their Title IX rights to have to compete against males and share private spaces. Find more news on AFN.net. 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

many times do we read God's word and wonder whether he will do similar things for us when we ask him? How many times do we pray and fail to really believe instead of asking in faith without doubting? As we'll see, doubt can be a real tool in the enemy's hand to keep us from a victorious life in Christ. So stay with us now for a look at the danger of doubting. We'll be right back.

Welcome back to Psalm 95, the radio outreach ministry of the National Christian Choir, from the greater metropolitan area surrounding our nation's capital. I'm Kathy Bowman, your host for this weekly time of worship featuring scripture, commentary, and the powerful music of the choir, all designed to encourage you in your faith journey. And I'm delighted that you found time today to join me here as we take a look at the danger of doubting when it comes to things we're praying about or believing for. Throughout Scripture, we find that doubt has been a major problem in the lives of God's people. And it all started in the Garden of Eden. Doubt was basically the tool that Satan used to cause disobedience in the Garden of Eden. He planted doubt in Eve's mind about what God's instruction had been concerning the tree of the knowledge of good and evil. Let's read about it in Genesis 3, beginning in verse 1. Now the serpent was more crafty than any of the wild animals the Lord God had made. He said to the woman, "Did God really say you must not eat from any tree in the garden?" The woman said to the serpent, "We may eat fruit from the trees in the garden, but God did say you must not eat fruit from the tree that is in the middle of the garden, and you must not touch it or you will die." "You will certainly not die," the serpent said to the woman. "For God knows that when you eat from it, your eyes will be opened, and you will be like God, knowing good and evil." When the woman saw that the fruit of the tree was good for food, and pleasing to the eye, and also desirable for gaining wisdom, she took some and ate it. She also gave some to her husband who was with her, and he ate it. Then the eyes of both of them were opened. And we all know the rest of that story. Doubt is still a tool of the enemy today against believers who are trying to walk according to God's principles and precepts. Doubt is usually the first chink in our armor, if we allow it. And if we entertain the doubt, mulling it over in our minds, questioning whether we heard God right, then the devil can follow up with his lies, and before we know it, we're doing things we really didn't want or intend to do. So as soon as we sense doubt creeping in about something God has said in His Word, we'd best get our eyes off whatever's causing the doubt and turn our eyes upon Jesus, as the old song says.

Why is doubt such a problem? Because doubt is the antithesis of belief. And as most of us know, belief is at the heart of our relationship with God. In James 1, verses 5 through 8 tell us this, "If any of you lacks wisdom, let him ask God, who gives generously to all without reproach, and it will be given him. But let him ask in faith, with no doubting, for the one who doubts is like a wave of the sea that is driven and tossed by the wind. For that person must not suppose that he will receive anything from the Lord. He is a double-minded man, unstable in all his ways." Doubting can produce hesitancy in following God's leading, causing us to continually ask, "Is that really you, God?" Doubt has the capacity to keep us weak, sick, fearful, and unproductive in the things God has given us to do. We're constantly wondering if God really said that. One day, we're all fired up and confident in what God has said, and the next day, we're questioning God and wondering if we really heard him correctly. We have to make a decision to follow Christ without fear and not be constantly vacillating between belief and doubt.

In case you just tuned in, you're listening to Psalm 95, the global broadcast ministry of the National Christian Choir, based in the Washington, D.C., Baltimore area and surrounding states. I'm your host, Kathy Bowman, and I'm so glad that you could join me here as we talk about the danger of doubting. Be sure to stay with me until the end of our broadcast today, as I have some exciting news to share with you about our radio ministry. Earlier, we talked about the role doubt played in the fall of man in the Garden of Eden. But Satan didn't stop there. He has continued to plant doubt in the minds of people, using doubt to discourage and dissuade them from following God and taking him at his word. It was fairly easy to come up with the following list just off the top of my head. 1. In Noah's day, people doubted God's message to them through Noah and perished because of it. 2. The children of Israel went back and forth like a yo-yo. 1 minute they were up and all for following God, and the next minute they were down and doubting and finding idols to worship instead of God. 3. Abraham and Sarah, because they doubted that God's promise to them would be fulfilled, Sarah grew impatient and took matters into her own hands, resulting in the birth of Ishmael and a whole host of subsequent problems. 4. 10 of the 12 spies Moses sent to check out the promised land doubted God's ability to carry them through to their destination. And that doubt cost the Israelites many more years of wandering in the wilderness and prevented nearly all of them from ever entering the promised land of Canaan. 5. Zechariah, father of John the Baptist, was struck mute because he doubted God. 6. Peter sank in the sea because of doubt, even though Jesus was right there on the water calling to him. And 7. Thomas doubted and was rebuked by Jesus for not believing. The list could go on, but you get the point. It's flat out dangerous to doubt God. But if we will believe him, take him at his word, trust him, and walk by faith, we will see God do miraculous things in our lives.

course, before we can take God at his word, we have to know his word. And many of us have fallen short on that count. The less we know, the easier it is for us to doubt. I love what the Lord says to Jeremiah after he was called at a young age to be God's prophet. We read in chapter 1, verse 12 of Jeremiah, these encouraging words. Then the Lord said to me, "You have seen well, for I am watching over my word to perform it." How comforting to know that God stands ready to do what he has said in his word. So we best know what God's word says so that we can take

I hope you're enjoying the music of the National Christian Choir here on this edition of Psalm 95. I'm Kathy Bowman, director of the choir and your host for this time of worship, and I'm so pleased that you tuned in today for our look at the dangers of doubting. You'll want to stay with us for the next several minutes so you can find out about some of the great things that are coming up with the choir. I hope we're getting the message today that as believers, we really do need to know God's Word. It's not enough to hear it once a week at church. We need to have ongoing fellowship with the Lord through times of reading and studying His Word. And on top of reading the Word, I'm concerned that we may walk way beneath our privileges as believers because we don't actually believe what God says in His Word. The world around us does its best to shake every ounce of belief we ever thought we had right out of us. For example, just about the time we get it through our sometimes very thick heads that God will protect us and that Psalm 91 is really true and applicable to our lives today, we see something on the news where some family has suffered a tragic accident or a loss, and right back we go to doubting everything we thought we knew about God and His ability to keep us safe. Do bad things happen to good people, people who believe God's Word and trust Him completely? Yes, they do. But don't amplify those tragedies by allowing them to cause you to doubt God's goodness and grace and His purposes for you on this earth. Belief is a choice, and it's a choice that we don't just make one time. We make it daily, maybe hourly, and we make it in spite of circumstances or problems or things we hear about. We choose not to doubt. We choose to believe, whether it makes sense to our human minds or not. That's what it means to walk by faith and not by sight.

As we near the end of our time together today, I just want to encourage you to read God's Word, study God's Word, and most of all, to believe His Word without doubting and live a life that's ever faithful to Him.

Well, we've reached the end of today's broadcast, but before I go, I have a few things to share with you. Our next concert is coming up in just 2 weeks. The full choir will be in concert at Perry Hall Baptist Church in Perry Hall, Maryland. The choir will be singing songs from our brand new album, soon to be released, called Believe. 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Then your next opportunity to hear the full choir will be at Independent Bible Church in Martinsburg, West Virginia, on Saturday, October 24th at 4 o'clock p.m. This special concert is a benefit event for Child Evangelism Fellowship, so your presence there will not only mean a lot to the choir, but also to this wonderful ministry for children. 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That's Saturday, October 24th, 4 o'clock p.m. at Independent Bible Church in Martinsburg, West Virginia. 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

0: For American Family News, I'm Chris Woodward. Vice President J.D. Vance traveled to Iowa today for a campaign stop in Council Bluffs. That's west of Des Moines, just before you get to the Nebraska border. Vance said the midterm election is about keeping America great, and that includes Iowa.
1: Ladies and gentlemen, this is our heritage. This is what we own and deserve to own as Iowans and as citizens of the United States.
0: Some polls show Democrats are leading Republicans in House races, and the Senate is a toss-up. But Republicans say Democrats had their opportunity under President Joe Biden, which led to Americans voting Donald Trump back into office. A national defense analyst believes the message of deterrence prompted the Secretary of the Air Force to acknowledge that we have offensive weapons in space. AFN's Chad Groening has more.
2: Air Force Secretary Troy Mink didn't reveal the specifics, what the weapons were, how they work, or if they were targeting other objects in space or on Earth. He just confirmed that the U.S. has fielded, quote, on-orbit space control weapons capable of defending against hostile action. The U.S. had warned 2 years ago that Russia was developing a new space-based anti-satellite weapon, reflecting longstanding worries about space threats from Russia and China. Bob McGinnis is a national defense strategist and president of McGinnis Strategies, LLC.
3: It's all about deterrence, which is a message. Evidently, there was something that prompted this, and likely it had to do with perhaps the trip that the CIA director, Ratcliffe, made to Moscow a couple of weeks ago. He's not a one-message guy. Likely he talked about NATO, he talked about Iran, and, of course, Ukraine. But this is a possibility.
2: And McGinnis says the Russians have very good technology for space.
3: We're up there with Russians in the International Space Station. They have lots of satellites, they have lots of ballistic missiles, and the Chinese, of course, are emergent right now in their capabilities, too. They're talking about, in a couple of years, having this moon base not far from where we're talking about. So outer space is at play. We've got to understand the world's changing.
2: I'm Chad Groening.
0: A former Georgia state representative has pleaded guilty to unemployment fraud he committed during the COVID pandemic. Here's Fox's Jessica Rosenthal.
4: A federal judge ordered former Georgia State Representative Dexter Sharper to pay $10,000 in restitution and a $2,000 fine. But he does not have to serve any additional jail time. While serving in state government, prosecutors said he filed for pandemic unemployment benefits for more than a year, starting in April of 2020, and received nearly $14,000. But prosecutors say during that time he was also receiving money for his role in the Georgia General Assembly, and his party rental business was making more than $2,000 a month. Two other representatives were charged this year for pandemic fraud as well. Both have pled guilty. All three resigned their seats.
0: A judge in New Hampshire said no to a bid for a new trial by a woman whose 1990s case inspired a book and a movie. Fox's Tanya J. Powers has this story.
5: Pamela Smart is serving life in prison for orchestrating the murder of her husband and had petitioned the court for a new trial, arguing that prosecutors misled the jury during her 1991 trial. Smart, who is now 59, was a 22-year-old high school media coordinator when she began an affair with a 15-year-old boy who later shot and killed her husband, Gregory Smart. She denied knowledge of the plot at the time of the murder, eventually taking responsibility for her husband's death in 2024. Smart sought to overturn her conviction in January, claiming prosecutors provided jurors with inaccurate transcripts of recorded conversations between her and the teen. The case inspired the 1992 book To Die For and the 1995 film of the same name.
0: And expect to hear more about males and female sports in the coming days. Virginia state officials quietly pulled the plug on proposed regulations that would have barred biological males from competing in female-only sports and using female locker rooms. This undoing actually took place on July 30th, but it wasn't publicly announced, and it went unnoticed until appearing as withdrawn on the state's regulatory town hall website. Supporters of so-called transgender athletes say it's a matter of inclusivity. But women argue it's a violation of their Title IX rights to have to compete against males and share private spaces. Find more news on AFN.net. Like us on Facebook, follow us on X, and subscribe to our free daily email news briefs on AFN.net. 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
8: How do you do? Moments of desolation, when the past overwhelms the present, can lead to a dark night of the soul. Many of us have gone through such a time. For the man in this story, hopelessness became a way of life. Until light pierced his dark and suffocating world. And that's when his heart and mind and very life and his fears were un-

0: Oh, no. I'm still alive. Why didn't I die in my sleep? That awful smell. Diesel fuel. Trunks. One of them sick. Gotta get out of here. So dark. All the windows painted black. Look at that. The light is coming in through that bullet hole.
1: Unlocking the door to new life, this is Unshackled, true life stories dramatized and produced in Chicago by Pacific Garden Mission. Homeless people feel ashamed of begging for help. But they don't have to beg when they come to Pacific Garden Mission. A welcoming smile greets them, and they can choose to spend a day and leave, or spend the day and night for a long while. Either way, they receive the help they need. They can get fresh clothing, along with encouragement. Counselors explain the way things work at the old lighthouse, helping instead of hurting, vision instead of confusion, hope instead of fear. If they have aches and pains, Pacific Garden Mission offers some medical and dental care, no charge to the homeless, all provided by friends who care enough to send financial gifts, all in aid of helping them know the one who heads the mission. Those who know him personally are not ashamed to tell others the good news. And that's why this program goes out to the world in 15 languages. Now for broadcast around the earth, here is episode number 3949 in the series Unshackled, the program that makes you face yourself and think.
0: Careful where you walk, Paul. Don't step on those guys passed out on the floor. Think what you're doing to your wife and the boys, you fool. You spend all your money on drugs and don't spend your time with them. You'll never change, you dirtbag. You need to die. You don't deserve to live.
1: Enter the world of a 28-year-old drunk who grew up without a father's guidance. This is the true testimony of Paul Licciardi and his deliverance, proving that anyone can be unshackled.
0: Mom married as a teenager, but I don't know what happened. They divorced. She never married my father or my older brother Peter's father either. My maternal grandfather loved us and followed us to the towns where we moved. Mom moved all over Massachusetts, which left me insecure. I had a near-death experience at 5 from spinal meningitis, which gave me an excuse for doing wrong. Every time I got into trouble, my grandfather blamed the meningitis. Then Mom got on welfare and lost any desire to achieve. Peter's dad came into my life when I was 5 and treated me like a son. But he and my uncle got into a drunken brawl with some other guys, and my stepdad was impaired for life.
2: Paul, get in here. You boys put all your clothes in those grocery bags. We're getting out of here. Go on now, hustle.
3: Lin Lin, the city of sin. You never come out the way you went in.
2: Peter, your dad's not gonna get well. After all that man has put me through, I'm not gonna be stuck with a cripple. Come on, let's get out of here.
0: I was 6 when Mom abandoned my stepfather, even though it was her brother who started the drunken fight that caused all the trouble. Uncle Joe had been in and out of prison several times, and he always brought problems with him when he visited us. During one of his drunken sprees, my uncle's altercations caused a riot that ended in my mom's car being burned up. My maternal grandmother was religious, but we weren't. She taught us what she believed, but it wasn't the gospel. When I was 8, I attended a youth meeting with a friend.
4: The Bible says, the way of life is above to the wise, that he may depart from hell beneath. People laugh and joke about hell, but it's no joke. There is a hell, and you don't want to go there. Hell is a place of torment. The Bible says, the wicked shall be turned into hell, and all the nations that forget God. Jesus warned us about hell. He said, and fear not them which kill the body, but are not able to kill the soul, but rather fear him which is able to destroy both soul and body in hell. For if God spared not the angels that sinned, but cast them down to hell and delivered them into chains of darkness to be reserved unto judgment, he will judge your sin too, unless you repent and turn to Christ. You know, friend, It is interesting that a much higher percentage of people believe in the existence of heaven than believe in the existence of hell. But according to the Bible, hell is just as real as heaven. You don't want to go there. Because hell is forever, and you will never, ever, ever get out.
0: I had never heard the things he taught that day. His words terrified me. Even so, I was in trouble with the law as early as 10 years old. The same year I smoked my first cigarette, as well as tasted the devil's brew. I opened my life up to wickedness that shames me to think of, even today. At 12, I stole a dirt bike and was drinking with my brother and his friends when the police broke down our door and took us all to jail. At 14, the police charged me with breaking and entering. They put me in juvenile lockup in Brockton, and some of us escaped, but we were caught. So they sent me to juvenile maximum security.
5: Hey, ain't you Billy's cousin?
6: Yeah, Paul.
5: Right. What are you doing here, man?
6: Me and some guys escaped from the Brockton lockup.
5: I heard about that. They didn't like that for sure.
6: Yeah, when they captured us, they said I was the ringleader.
5: Cool. Hey, how'd you like Taunton?
6: The first day I didn't get out of bed quick enough, so the guard flipped over the cot. And I learned my lesson.
5: This ain't no junior lockup.
6: Nah, scary bunch of guys.
5: Killers, rapists, bank robbers. Don't worry, man. I'll watch your back.
0: When I got out, I was determined not to ever go back for any reason. I missed 100 days of school by then. I was several years behind. I was 16, so Mom signed the paperwork so I could quit in the 7th grade. Peter was smart academically, and he had graduated and joined the military. I decided to work hard at my job moving furniture for a company, but I partied hard, drinking and chasing women.
7: Boom! You sure do like these winding roads, Paul.
6: Yeah, more fun than a roller coaster! Oh, where'd you rent these wheels, Chris?
7: Who says I rented it?
6: You stole it?
7: Nah, just kidding. Hey, look out. Dead man's curve ahead. Slow down, dude. Slow down!
5: Get up, Chris. We gotta get out of here.
7: Uh-huh.
5: You okay?
7: Yeah. I think so.
5: Come on, before the cops get here.
7: Man, that car is totaled.
5: Miracle we got out alive.
0: My friend owed a debt after the wreck, but I didn't learn a lesson. I got a better job delivering beer, a dream job for a drunk. We drank all day. I was 20 when I got a DUI and lost my driver's license. Thinking I needed a change, I moved to Orlando, Florida, where I stayed with some friends of my brothers, sleeping on their sofas. Drugs and alcohol dominated my world. Then, Peter came to visit us, and we went to a bar. We got so drunk, we fought over who should drive. Bouncers broke up the fight, and friends came and took me home to snort cocaine.
5: You don't look too good, Paul.
6: Yeah, I lost a lot of blood.
5: I can't believe Peter hit you with brass knuckles. Split you open pretty good.
6: Yeah, I got him, though. I punched out the window and dragged him out of the car. I'd have killed him if those bouncers hadn't stopped me.
5: Forget about all that. Enjoy the high.
6: Oh, man. My heart is racing. I think I'm gonna have a heart attack.
5: It's just the drugs, man. Happens to everyone.
0: I thought for sure I'd die that night, and I was terrified that I'd go to hell. I was having blackouts, and I knew I needed a change. So after a year, I went back to Boston. I didn't get my driver's license because I didn't bother to take the mandatory classes after my DUI. In Boston, I stayed with another uncle who was the food manager of a nursing home. That's where I met Cordy.
8: No, I can't go out with you, Paul.
6: Why not?
8: We just met. I don't really know you.
6: How else can you get to know me?
8: I know enough.
6: Yeah, like what?
8: You don't like rules.
6: Hey, where would this country be without rebels?
8: Is it true you went to prison for breaking the law?
6: Juvenile prison? Are you gonna hold that against me?
8: No, but I have to get back to work now.
0: Cordy had no use for me, but at the staff's Christmas party, we danced together, and I won her heart. Her grandfather was a pastor, so I knew she was religious. I also knew that I would die a drunk and would need a good mother for my children someday. So I courted her persistently, and we married 2 months later. Over the years, 3 sons were born to us. I started a small trucking business and stopped using drugs, but I didn't stop drinking.
8: You're late for dinner, Paul.
6: Can you just put it in a bag?
8: You don't even have time to eat before you leave for the next job.
6: Oh, I can eat down the road.
8: Are you drunk?
6: No, I'm not. I just had a few, that's all. The one for the road.
8: You said you would stop drinking.
6: As much. I said I would stop drinking as much.
8: I can't believe you would go to work like that. You're just like my father.
6: No, I'm not. And I'm tired of your whining, Cordy. I want a divorce.
8: You don't mean it, Paul.
6: Yes, I do. Going back to your parents and your preaching granddaddy.
8: Paul, think about our boys.
6: Go on, get away from me. I got to go.
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6: Thank God you're still there. Cordy, I'm sorry. Please don't leave me.
9: Do you mean it, Paul?
6: For the past 3 hours, I've been driving along thinking about how important you are to me.
9: You don't want a divorce then?
6: No. I don't know what gets into me. I'll be home tonight and we'll work things out.
0: We reconciled then, but there were times when I came home drunk and Cordy would go to her parents' house with the kids. I would go get her and promise to quit drinking, but I couldn't quit. I wanted to be a good husband and father, but couldn't. Drinking was my escape from reality, from who I was, but mostly who I wasn't, from the fear of death and hell that plagued my thoughts. Cordy had agreed to come back to me again, so we drove home.
8: I'm going back to night school, Paul.
6: Why?
8: So I can work if you lose your job.
6: I always work, Cordy.
8: Yes, but I'm still going back to school.
6: While you were gone this time, I stayed at my mom's house one night, and I heard a news report about a fatality on the freeway in Wisconsin.
8: I heard it too. Wasn't that horrible? I can't imagine losing my children like that.
6: They said he hit a piece of steel on the highway, and his gas tank blew up.
8: 6 of their kids died in the fire. Even his wife was burned really bad. Unbelievable.
6: How can God allow something like that?
8: You can't blame God.
6: Why not?
8: It was an accident.
6: I still blame God. But that man didn't. He said, "All my children are in heaven with the Lord Jesus Christ. My wife and I know we'll see them again."
8: I wish I had that kind of faith.
6: Cordy, you should have seen his face. He was so peaceful. Not like the beggar I met on the street one day. I asked the beggar why he was living on the streets, and he said his wife left him.
8: It's human nature to blame everyone but yourself.
6: I don't want to end up like that beggar, Cordy.
8: You won't. But we do reap what we sow, Paul.
6: I'm glad you came back, honey. I'm going to rehab. You'll see. I'm gonna quit drinking.
0: I tried an alcohol rehab program, but left because I couldn't confess my problems in front of people. And they insisted that was the way to stay sober. Hopelessly, I went back to the bottle. A church in town had a Bible verse engraved in granite saying, "For whosoever shall call upon the name of the Lord shall be saved." I often drove past to read that verse. Later, I would learn that the verse is found in Romans chapter 10. One night I went to a rock concert on the river in Boston, but I was so depressed that I couldn't enjoy it. I stood looking up to heaven and thought, "God, Is this all there is to life? I left there intending to kill myself.
10: Hi, can I give you this pamphlet to read?
0: What are you doing out here?
10: I'm a Christian, a servant of Jesus Christ.
0: Standing out here?
10: I'm handing out pamphlets that tell the eternal message of salvation. Would you like one? They're free.
0: What are they?
10: A biblical account of the gospel message, the good news.
0: What good news?
10: For God so loved the world that he gave his only begotten Son, that whosoever believeth in him should not perish, but have everlasting life.
0: Do you believe in hell?
10: Yes.
0: Well, that's where I'm headed.
11: You don't have to go there.
10: Jesus died to save you from hell. God gave you his Son to save you.
0: Huh. God hates me.
10: No, he doesn't. The Bible says he loves you.
0: Why are you wasting your life? Come on, I'll buy you a drink.
10: No, that's not for me.
0: Why?
10: Because the Bible says, oh, here, you read it.
0: All right. I must work the works of him that sent me while it is day. The night cometh when no man can work. Huh. I woke up the next morning thinking about the strange man who had the same peaceful look as the man who lost his children in a fiery crash. I wanted what they had. And yet, on the 4th of July, I saw the strange man again handing out the pamphlets as we walked to the fireworks, and I hid behind my wife so he wouldn't see me. Somehow I knew that God was using him to convict me, and I didn't like it. I drank to oblivion. The next day, as I drove to work, I listened to a preacher on a Christian radio station.
12: Are you tired of serving your idol gods, bending the elbow instead of the knee? Wine is a mocker, strong drink is raging, and whosoever is deceived thereby is not wise. The Bible says in Proverbs chapter 20. And Jesus said in John chapter 8, whosoever committeth sin is the servant of sin. Jesus came to set you free. He said, and ye shall know the truth, and the truth shall make you free. He is the truth. So if you know him personally, you will be free. Jesus said in John chapter 8, verse 36, if the Son therefore shall make you free, ye shall be free indeed. If you would like to be free of whatever has you in bondage, repent of your sins and pray with me.
0: I prayed with my lips, but my heart and will were not engaged. Each Friday I got paid and headed home, but the road passed near my uncle's house, where the desire for drugs and alcohol always overpowered me. Then came the morning I awoke in my uncle's basement with the light shining through that bullet hole in the window, and I knew God was dealing with me in some special way. Oh, the weight of sin, shame, and sorrow was so heavy on my back as I walked up the stairs to my house, my poor family. Cordy saw me, but looked down as I walked past her. I went to our bedroom and fell on my knees. For whosoever shall call upon the name of the Lord shall be saved. Merciful God, please save me. I am so sorry and ashamed for the way I've lived. Would you forgive me, Jesus? I've tried everything, but I can't change. I have no hope but you. Please change me, Lord.
8: What did you say?
0: We're going to church tomorrow.
8: You mean it?
0: Yes, honey. I don't know what happened just now, but I know that I asked God to save me, to change me, and I believe that he did it. I can't really explain the peace that I feel. It's fantastic.
8: I hope it lasts, Paul. I really hope it lasts.
0: My wife didn't believe it would last, but it did. I read the Bible, and we went to the church where I had seen the granite Bible verse. I went forward and prayed the sinner's prayer with the pastor, but the Lord assured me that I was already saved. After a few weeks, we visited a different church and felt led to stay there. I went evangelizing with the pastor, and we also went to nursing homes where he preached. By then, my family was concerned about the change in my behavior.
8: My family thinks we're in a cult.
0: Well, we're not.
8: I know, but you are more enthusiastic than most people.
0: I owe my life to the Lord, Cordy. How can I give him less than my all?
8: I'm just telling you what they say.
0: My family was fine until I told them of their need for salvation. Now they think I have too much religion.
8: You know, Paul, I was planning to divorce you before you were saved. That's why I went back to night school, so I could get a job to support me and the boys.
0: I thank God that Jesus saved me and our marriage. I taught a Sunday school class and later felt that God was calling me to preach. But teaching God's word was serious business. So I asked a missionary friend how to know if God was calling me to preach. He told me to stop preaching, and if that was God's will, I would know. So I stopped and was miserable. I went to a tent meeting in Maine where I went to the altar and committed my life to serve the Lord in whatever way He wants. God, I don't know what you can do with me, but you have all of me. I'm willing to do anything you want me to do. I took Bible correspondence courses because I didn't trust God to provide for us while attending Bible college. I made all kinds of excuses to explain why I couldn't go to school full time. Then I took a job as a custodian at an Ivy League college, and God spoke to me there in a profound way.
8: How was your day, honey?
0: Okay, but I'm tired.
8: What's that in your hand?
0: They had an auction while I was at work.
8: At the college?
0: Yeah, so I bid on this paperweight and got it. Read what it says.
8: What would you attempt to do if you knew you could not fail? How interesting.
0: I'm going to start Bible college, Cordy.
8: Because of this paperweight?
0: Because the Bible says, with God, all things are possible. Maybe I was afraid of failure, but how can I fail if I follow the Lord? Remember, I dropped out of school in the seventh grade, so Bible college was the hardest thing I ever tried. I learned to live by faith as we struggled to make ends meet. When I got to my last year, it was so hard I resolved to quit. But the Lord spoke to my heart, saying I would miss everything He had for me. So I persevered and graduated. Now, I pastor a church in Texas.
8: Looks like you bought more than was on your list.
0: Saw some things we needed. Hardware stores are like that. I also talked to the woman who works there.
8: The one you've been witnessing to for several years?
0: Yeah.
8: Is she finally open to the gospel?
0: Not really, but she said her husband is in the hospital, so I offered to go see him.
8: That's very thoughtful of you, honey.
0: Well, that's what Jesus would do. He was always going out of his way to help others.
8: When are you going?
0: Tomorrow. Maybe he'll be more open to the gospel than his wife has been. I didn't know how sick her husband was until I got to the hospital. A diabetic with no legs and several fingers missing on both hands. He was in bad shape lying there in bed. I talked to him for some time.
11: I know I've lived my life without God. Do you think He's punishing me for that?
0: The Bible does say that God punishes the wicked. But when we know Him as Savior, there is no condemnation to them which are in Christ Jesus. Question is, which are you? Do you reject Him? Reject His word? The Bible says, the fear of the Lord is the beginning of knowledge, but fools despise wisdom and instruction.
11: I tried reading the Bible, but I don't understand it.
0: You have to be born again, of God's Spirit. Then He helps you understand His word. I didn't read the Bible either until I was born again. Jesus said, except a man be born again, he cannot see the kingdom of God.
11: How are you born again?
0: You recognize that you're dead in your sins? For all have sinned and come short of the glory of God. But God commendeth His love toward us in that while we were yet sinners, Christ died for us. For the wages of sin is death. But the gift of God is eternal life through Jesus Christ our Lord. Do you understand what I'm saying?
11: We're all sinners.
0: I would be dead or in prison if Jesus hadn't saved me.
11: Well, how do you... I mean, could you save me?
6: Only Jesus can save you. I can pray for you, but you have to truly repent of your sins and ask Jesus to save you. The Bible says, "For whosoever shall call upon the name of the Lord shall be saved."
8: So he prayed with you?
6: Yes, he cried out to Jesus. Afterward, I looked in his eyes and asked what happened, and he said, "Jesus saved me."
8: That's wonderful, honey. God calls us to be the light of the world.
6: Amen. Leading others to Christ is what it's all about, Cordy. I'm in the perfect will of God when someone gets saved.
8: That's true.
0: I still have that paperweight on my desk because I know that with God, all things are possible. God doesn't fail, but sometimes we fail the grace of God. His grace is there for you, but you have to put your trust in

0: thou shalt be saved. For with the heart man believeth unto righteousness, and with the mouth confession is made unto salvation. What's important for you to know, and maybe even hard to hear, is that you are a sinner. You have sinned against God, as we all have. So what do you do about that? Well, if you don't know the Lord, or you're not sure, seek Him. Seek the Lord. Talk to Him, just like I'm talking to you now. Tell Him you need Him, that you want His forgiveness, and that you believe in the Lord Jesus as your Savior. Will you believe? It is the most important decision you will ever make. It is the most important question you will ever answer. And not doing anything about this most important question is an answer. 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The telephone number in Chicago, 312-492-9410. 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This is program number 3949. Heard in the true story of Paul Licciardi were Brian Plaharchik, Jennifer Dimmitt, Tony Bazzuto, Steve Bayorgin, and Ben Zarbach. Original music, Don Badorf. Sound effects, Ben Zarbach. Audio engineer, David Pierczynski. Script, Kenitha Gabler. Unshackled is produced by Pacific Garden Mission to show through true stories that if your life is empty, it can be filled to overflowing. 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You can find us on Facebook, X, Instagram, and YouTube at Unshackled PGM. So, until next time, unless our Lord returns before then, I'm Timothy Gregory reminding you that the doors to Pacific Garden Mission are open night and day. 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
1: The author of Proverbs penned these words under the inspiration of the Holy Spirit. Pride goes before a fall. We've all met proud people and watched some of them stumble along the way. But I doubt that you've ever met anyone brought as low as you'll hear about in just a moment. This is Erwin Lutzer, and tonight on Songs in the Night, we're continuing a four-part series of lessons from the book of Daniel. This, our second lesson, will trace the story of Babylon's King Nebuchadnezzar, who went from glory to grime and back again. You stay tuned.

Good evening, everyone. From historic Moody Church in the heart of Chicago come Songs in the Night with Dr. Erwin Lutzer, soloists Glenn Jurian and Bert Kettinger, the King's Carolers, and organist John Innes. This is Songs in the Night. So-

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1: Thanks, Bill, and good evening to you, my friends. I'm so glad that you have joined us this evening as we discuss a remarkable story. You know, it's been said that a drop of Satan's rebellion has fallen into every human heart. Ever since Adam's fall, man has always struggled with pride, which is really our chief sin. All other sins have their root in our desire for independence and our distaste for submission to God. In Daniel 4, we have the remarkable story of King Nebuchadnezzar and how God humbled him. From the heights of Earth's greatest empire to the depths of living like an animal, the king learned a sober

sobering lesson. The bottom line of this chapter is found in the last verse. Those who walk in pride, he is able to abase. Well, tonight, let's trace the story of the conversion of a proud man.

I'm interested in the words of the song that we have just heard. It says, humble thyself in the sight of the Lord. Sometimes we pray that God would humble us, but as we'll see in a moment, we also have the responsibility to humble ourselves. Well, tonight we're into that remarkable story. Nebuchadnezzar dreamed a dream of a huge tree with its height reaching to the sky. Its foliage was beautiful and its fruit abundant. The beasts of the field found shade under it, and the birds of the sky dwelt in its branches. But an angelic watcher cried, chop down the tree and cut off its branches. Strip off its foliage and scatter its fruit. Let the beasts leave from under it and the birds from its branches. Yet leave the stump with its roots in the ground. Nebuchadnezzar was frightened by this dream, but he could not interpret it. It was clear that the dream referred to a person, someone who would eventually become like a beast of the field and be brought to total humiliation. So he asked Daniel to give him understanding. Daniel is dismayed when he comes to see the king with the interpretation. He knows that the king will be greatly, greatly distressed. Nebuchadnezzar tells Daniel to not let the interpretation cause alarm. So this then is what Daniel fearlessly told the king. You, O king, are a tree, for you have become great and grown strong, and your majesty has become great and reached to the sky, and your dominion to the ends of the earth. And you will be driven away from mankind, and your dwelling place will be with the beasts of the field. And you will be given grass to eat like cattle and be drenched with the dew of heaven. And 7 periods of time will pass over you until you recognize that the Most High is the ruler over the realms of mankind and bestows it on whomever he wishes. Did this change King Nebuchadnezzar? Not at all. He remained the same because the message did not penetrate his heart. But one day God fulfilled his word. Because remember, God resists the proud but gives grace to the humble. A full year later, King Nebuchadnezzar was walking on the roof of the royal palace in Babylon. He probably thought that God had forgotten the prediction regarding his humiliation. Perhaps he interpreted God's patience as reticence to fulfill the prophecy. So the king in reflection said, is this not Babylon the great, which I myself have built as a royal residence by the might of my power and for the glory of my majesty? He was looking at the gorgeous city of Babylon with its famed hanging gardens and walls perhaps 85 feet high. On top of those walls, several chariots were able to ride abreast of one another. There were 8 gates in the city named after the gods of Babylon. The hanging gardens are regarded as one of the wonders of the ancient world. Apparently, the king had them built for his wife, who missed seeing mountains. And so the king had some mountains and gardens installed in the middle of the city next to his palace. But just as he was meditating on all that he had accomplished, a voice came out of heaven saying, King Nebuchadnezzar, to you it is declared, sovereignty has been removed from you, and you will be driven away from mankind, and your dwelling place will be with the beasts of the field. You will be given grass to eat like cattle. Well, you stay tuned, because in a moment we're going to find out what happened next.

I really do believe that that's the place to which God wants to bring us, is when we are willing to pour contempt on all our pride. And if King Nebuchadnezzar had done that, he might not have had the terrible experience that God put him through. Tonight we're talking about Nebuchadnezzar's fall from grace. The voice from heaven announcing Nebuchadnezzar's humiliation was like a bolt of lightning. He would become like an animal. James Graham imagines it this way. In the twinkling of an eye, Nebuchadnezzar became a raving maniac. With wild shrieks, he rushed from the room and down the stairs as the crown of gold toppled from his head. Across the tiled floor of the throne room, he raced, tearing from his body his regal robes and scattering them as he went. Through the doors and down the corridors he ran, bellowing like a wounded bull, while the palace retainers stood by in consternation. By the time he came from the great door, came through it, he was very little encumbered with garments of any kind, only his tunic and short trousers remaining, and these he also discarded as he continued his mad flight down palace stairs. Nebuchadnezzar, the proud and dignified monarch of the greatest empire of ancient times, was running down the street of his capital city, stripped, stark naked. That was quite an event, wasn't it? You know, the king's insanity is called lycanthropy. It's when a person begins to think of himself as an animal and actually goes out in the fields to live with them. One commentator says that some dismiss the Bible's account of Nebuchadnezzar's madness as unhistorical, but a Greek historian wrote in 268 BC that Nebuchadnezzar had been possessed by some god and that he had immediately disappeared. Interestingly, there's no historical record of his governmental activity between 582 and 575 BC. And the silence is deafening, especially when we remember that Near Eastern rulers like to trumpet their achievements and hide their embarrassments. And so the name of Nebuchadnezzar dropped from all records for a period of 4 years. Possibly this was the length of time during which he acted like a raving beast. His dignity was gone. Now there was no pride left in him. He had absolutely nothing that he could hang on to. His humiliation was complete. You can find it there for yourself and read it in Daniel chapter 4, verse 33. It says, he was driven from among men and ate grass like an ox, and his body was wet with the dew of heaven till his hair grew as long as an eagle's feathers, and his nails were like birds' claws. Well, what was God trying to accomplish? He was showing that he hates pride, and that someday he will bring down to shame all those who have exalted themselves in his presence. We can be thankful that Nebuchadnezzar learned his lesson. Look at these beautiful words of testimony. At the end of that period, I, Nebuchadnezzar, raised my eyes toward heaven, my reason returned to me, and I blessed the Most High and praised and honored him who lives forever and ever. For his dominion is an everlasting dominion, and his kingdom endured from generation to generation. And all the inhabitants of the earth are accounted as nothing, but he does according to his will in the host of heaven and among the inhabitants of the earth. And no one can ward off his hand or say to him, what hast thou done? Notice, please, that the king's sanity returned when he began to worship. He now saw God for what he was, and he saw himself in God's presence without a single reason for self-exaltation or glory.

Most assuredly, in God's presence, we are aware of who He is, but we're also aware of who we are. Humbled before you, unworthy, we bow. Thank you so much, ladies. Pride lurks in every one of us. Someone has said that there are at least four different kinds of pride. First, there is pride of race. You'd be surprised at the prejudice that is found within all the races of the world and the hatred toward those of different color or different ethnic background. Yes, racism is still with us. Also, there's pride of face. Beauty, the Bible says, can become a snare. Often a person who is good-looking will flaunt his or her physical features simply to draw attention and to be admired. Pride of face. Then again, there is pride of place, indicating the prominence of our jobs or our position. And finally, there is pride of grace or ability. This refers to the fact that some people are usually talented and some are unusually talented, and they can easily display this kind of pride if they receive the credit for their talent. In the scriptures, God always tells us that we ought to humble ourselves. He seems to imply that it is something that we can do. We can choose to submit totally and fully to God and remain in His presence until we see who we are and we see who He is. And then, by the way, our sanity will be restored. But if we don't humble ourselves, we're going to have to pay the consequences. Someday, either in this world or in the world to come, we shall be brought to the place of total humiliation and brokenness. And in the end, of course, everyone will be humbled, because every knee shall bow and every tongue shall confess that Jesus Christ is Lord, to the glory of God the Father. God wounds us in order that He might heal us. A woman in Switzerland came to a sheepfold, and on a nearby pile of straw, she saw a single sheep with its leg broken. She was about to sympathize with the animal when the shepherd said, "I did it." This sheep would often run to the edge of a perilous cliff and lead others astray. Only by breaking its leg, only this way could I be sure that it would be under my authority. And the shepherd continued, "I will carry it with me, and now it will become an obedient sheep." Have we ever had similar experiences where God has had to do something in our lives to humble us so that we might be obedient? I know He's done that in my life from time to time. Remember Jonah? God prepared a fish to swallow him, and he was still an unbroken man. And when he went to Nineveh to preach, he was angry because God's grace was given to the people, to the wicked people of the city whom he hated. As far as we know, Jonah never did come under God's authority, because his stubborn attitude was nothing but bigotry, self-will, and pride. What a tragedy if we are not brought low before the Lord. Peter said, "Humble yourselves, therefore, under the mighty hand of God, that He might exalt you in due time." Nebuchadnezzar eventually was converted, but only after his life totally collapsed around him. I believe that this tragedy was God's merciful intervention, that this man might be brought to his senses. If we don't repent of our pride, God will have to bring us to the point where we are stripped of everything. In fact, sometimes it is only when everything that we hold dear is taken from us, it is then that we finally come into His presence with submission and worship and humility.

0: Tonight, Dr. Erwin Lutzer brought us the second in a series from the book of Daniel we've entitled, God is in Control. 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Our address once again, Songs in the Night, Moody Church, 1635 North LaSalle Boulevard, Chicago, Illinois, 60614. Music tonight came to us from the King's Carolers, Faith Wilson, Gail Fletterer, Joanna Hedinga, and Marcia Tweddell. Our soloists were Glenn Jorian and Bert Kettinger, along with John Innes at the keyboards. This is Bill Davis thanking you for tuning in. And here once again is Dr. Lutzer.
1: Our Father, tonight we want to thank you so much for this account of Daniel, his courage, his faith. We thank you today, Lord, that you are stronger than lions. You are stronger than Satan, who would like to devour us. I pray for those today, Father, who are in a difficult place. May they look to you and be encouraged and remember that if you so desire, you can indeed close the mouths of lions. And then, Father, we think of those who are eaten by lions. But in either case, we thank you for your presence and for your victory. Help us, Lord, to have the courage of those who have gone before us. We pray in Jesus' name. Amen.

0: 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But Jesus said, apart from me, you can do nothing. Oh, we try, but in the end, we run out of gas, spiritually speaking. 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
3: 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The living God touched Saul's life with mercy. The living God still slips his hand into the ranks of humanity and points us out, saying, here is my grace.
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0: That's Franny Cash on Moody Radio. Hi, it's Bill Meyer with a great reminder from Pastor Craig Rochelle from Life Church. He says God doesn't call us to partial obedience, but to full surrender.
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1: Here's Tim Hawkins.
2: I love being a believer. I love the Bible. The Bible's a book that it's just awesome. It's just intense, you know? And for just so many of us try to take the Bible and we try to put it in a nice little family-friendly package with a bow. Here, kiddies, run off now. So I'll never understand parents who will paint Noah's Ark on their kids, little kids' bedroom walls. It doesn't make sense. Noah's Ark's a great story, but it's just out there, man. It's like, Daddy, what are you doing? I'm painting Noah's Ark on your wall, sweetheart. My favorite story. You know where God sends a worldwide flood to kill every living thing? Yeah. I love it. It's awesome. Hey, grab a brush and paint some screaming people on that rock for me just to make it real. It's going to be great.
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0: Ben Fuller and Carrie Underwood on Moody Radio. Pastor Greg Laurie says that God wants us to be happy, and we want to be happy. If so, then why are so many people unhappy? On the latest episode of A New Beginning, Greg takes us straight to the words of Jesus to chart a course for a life of true happiness and joy. 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
1: 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It inspires friendship while resisting a grudge, places a high price on forgiveness, and has no entries in the Journal of Justice. Yeah, love does that. Love richly, care deeply, forgive quickly. 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
8: For American Family News, I'm Chris Woodward. Vice President J.D. Vance traveled to Iowa today for a campaign stop in Council Bluffs. That's west of Des Moines, just before you get to the Nebraska border. Vance said the midterm election is about keeping America great, and that includes Iowa.
9: Ladies and gentlemen, this is our heritage. This is what we own and deserve to own as Iowans and as citizens of the United States.
8: Some polls show Democrats are leading Republicans in House races, and the Senate is a toss-up. But Republicans say Democrats had their opportunity under President Joe Biden, which led to Americans voting Donald Trump back into office. A national defense analyst believes the message of deterrence prompted the Secretary of the Air Force to acknowledge that we have offensive weapons in space. AFN's Chad Groening has more.
10: Air Force Secretary Troy Ming didn't reveal the specifics, what the weapons were, how they work, or if they were targeting other objects in space or on Earth. He just confirmed that the U.S. has fielded, quote, on-orbit space control weapons capable of defending against hostile action. The U.S. had warned 2 years ago that Russia was developing a new space-based anti-satellite weapon, reflecting longstanding worries about space threats from Russia and China. Bob McGinnis is a national defense strategist and president of McGinnis Strategies, LLC.
11: It's all about deterrence, which is a message. Evidently, there was something that prompted this, and likely it had to do with perhaps the trip that the CIA director, Ratcliffe, made to Moscow a couple of weeks ago. He's not a one-message guy. Likely he talked about NATO, he talked about Iran, and, of course, Ukraine. But this is a possibility.
10: And McGinnis says the Russians have very good technology for space.
11: We're up there with Russians in the International Space Station. They have lots of satellites, they have lots of ballistic missiles, and the Chinese, of course, are emergent right now in their capabilities, too. They're talking about, in a couple of years, having this moon base not far from where we're talking about. So outer space is at play. We've got to understand the world's changing.
10: I'm Chad Groening.
8: A former Georgia state representative has pleaded guilty to unemployment fraud he committed during the COVID pandemic. Here's Fox's Jessica Rosenthal.
12: A federal judge ordered former Georgia State Representative Dexter Sharper to pay $10,000 in restitution and a $2,000 fine. But he does not have to serve any additional jail time. While serving in state government, prosecutors said he filed for pandemic unemployment benefits for more than a year, starting in April of 2020, and received nearly $14,000. But prosecutors say during that time he was also receiving money for his role in the Georgia General Assembly, and his party rental business was making more than $2,000 a month. Two other representatives were charged this year for pandemic fraud as well. Both have pled guilty. All three resigned their seats.
8: A judge in New Hampshire said no to a bid for a new trial by a woman whose 1990s case inspired a book and a movie. Fox's Tanya J. Powers has this story.
13: Pamela Smart is serving life in prison for orchestrating the murder of her husband and had petitioned the court for a new trial, arguing that prosecutors misled the jury during her 1991 trial. Smart, who is now 59, was a 22-year-old high school media coordinator when she began an affair with a 15-year-old boy who later shot and killed her husband, Gregory Smart. She denied knowledge of the plot at the time of the murder, eventually taking responsibility for her husband's death in 2024. Smart sought to overturn her conviction in January, claiming prosecutors provided jurors with inaccurate transcripts of recorded conversations between her and the teen. The case inspired the 1992 book To Die For and the 1995 film of the same name.
8: And expect to hear more about males and female sports in the coming days. Virginia state officials quietly pulled the plug on proposed regulations that would have barred biological males from competing in female-only sports and using female locker rooms. This undoing actually took place on July 30th, but it wasn't publicly announced, and it went unnoticed until appearing as withdrawn on the state's regulatory town hall website. Supporters of so-called transgender athletes say it's a matter of inclusivity, but women argue it's a violation of their Title IX rights to have to compete against males and share private spaces. Find more news on AFN.net. 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
15: May like it, but most of the time, nobody else will. Not only that, they won't sing. That's sad because Christians are supposed to sing. When we don't, Jesus sometimes leaves the building. I'm Steve Brown. You think about that. 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
6: A federal report confirmed what pro-lifers have warned about for 15 years. Obamacare is subsidizing abortion. The Government Accountability Office found 1,719 Obamacare health plans cover elective abortion, reaching 4.4 million Americans. That's 683 more plans than in 2014, leaving pro-life families with fewer and fewer ways to avoid these plans. President Obama promised federal funds would never pay for abortion. That promise was an accounting gimmick. This report proves it. Your tax dollars are underwriting abortion coverage right now. 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
1: Chandler Moore, God, I'm just grateful on Moody Radio. 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But Pastor Alistair Begg says Jesus is so much more than just a healer. 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

0: 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They love to pretend. They can create their own world where dolls need constant attention. And cupcakes are created in the kitty bank.
1: I need some more milk and eggs.
0: Play inspires imagination. Some kids might even pretend to be a great chef.
1: Anyone see my spatula?
0: Toddlers can remove toy parts, check pretend fluid levels, and use appropriate sized plastic tools to work on their car.
1: Quick, I need a screwdriver and possibly some 520 oil.
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3: For American Family News, I'm Chris Woodward. Vice President J.D. Vance traveled to Iowa today for a campaign stop in Council Bluffs. That's west of Des Moines, just before you get to the Nebraska border. Vance said the midterm election is about keeping America great, and that includes Iowa.
4: Ladies and gentlemen, this is our heritage. This is what we own and deserve to own as Iowans and as citizens of the United States.
3: Some polls show Democrats are leading Republicans in House races, and the Senate is a toss-up. But Republicans say Democrats had their opportunity under President Joe Biden, which led to Americans voting Donald Trump back into office. A national defense analyst believes the message of deterrence prompted the Secretary of the Air Force to acknowledge that we have offensive weapons in space. AFN's Chad Groening has more.
5: Air Force Secretary Troy Mink didn't reveal the specifics, what the weapons were, how they work, or if they were targeting other objects in space or on Earth. He just confirmed that the U.S. has fielded, quote, on-orbit space control weapons capable of defending against hostile action. The U.S. had warned 2 years ago that Russia was developing a new space-based anti-satellite weapon, reflecting longstanding worries about space threats from Russia and China. Bob McGinnis is a national defense strategist and president of McGinnis Strategies, LLC.
6: It's all about deterrence, which is a message. Evidently, there was something that prompted this, and likely it had to do with perhaps the trip that the CIA director, Ratcliffe, made to Moscow a couple of weeks ago. He's not a one-message guy. Likely he talked about NATO, he talked about Iran, and, of course, Ukraine. But this is a possibility.
5: And McGinnis says the Russians have very good technology for space.
6: We're up there with Russians in the International Space Station. They have lots of satellites, they have lots of ballistic missiles, and the Chinese, of course, are emergent right now in their capabilities, too. They're talking about, in a couple of years, having this moon base not far from where we're talking about. So outer space is at play. We've got to understand the world's changing.
5: I'm Chad Groening.
3: A former Georgia state representative has pleaded guilty to unemployment fraud he committed during the COVID pandemic. Here's Fox's Jessica Rosenthal.
7: A federal judge ordered former Georgia State Representative Dexter Sharper to pay $10,000 in restitution and a $2,000 fine. But he does not have to serve any additional jail time. While serving in state government, prosecutors said he filed for pandemic unemployment benefits for more than a year, starting in April of 2020, and received nearly $14,000. But prosecutors say during that time he was also receiving money for his role in the Georgia General Assembly, and his party rental business was making more than $2,000 a month. Two other representatives were charged this year for pandemic fraud as well. Both have pled guilty. All three resigned to their seats.
3: A judge in New Hampshire said no to a bid for a new trial by a woman whose 1990s case inspired a book and a movie. Fox's Tanya J. Powers has this story.
8: Pamela Smart is serving life in prison for orchestrating the murder of her husband and had petitioned the court for a new trial, arguing that prosecutors misled the jury during her 1991 trial. Smart, who is now 59, was a 22-year-old high school media coordinator when she began an affair with a 15-year-old boy who later shot and killed her husband, Gregory Smart. She denied knowledge of the plot at the time of the murder, eventually taking responsibility for her husband's death in 2024. Smart sought to overturn her conviction in January, claiming prosecutors provided jurors with inaccurate transcripts of recorded conversations between her and the teen. The case inspired the 1992 book To Die For and the 1995 film of the same name.
3: And expect to hear more about males and female sports in the coming days. Virginia state officials quietly pulled the plug on proposed regulations that would have barred biological males from competing in female-only sports and using female locker rooms. This undoing actually took place on July 30th, but it wasn't publicly announced, and it went unnoticed until appearing as withdrawn on the state's regulatory town hall website. Supporters of so-called transgender athletes say it's a matter of inclusivity, but women argue it's a violation of their Title IX rights to have to compete against males and share private spaces. Find more news on AFN.net. 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

0: Rachel Purcell on Moody Radio. Hi, it's Bill Meyer with a Christian artist update for you. Jamie McDonald spent the day at the Vivo Music Network in New York City last week. She posted, "This day was unreal. It felt like a movie, and that movie is my actual life." You can see some video of Jamie recording at Vivo Studios on her Facebook reel.
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0: This is Moody Radio. 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
2: For American Family News, I'm Chris Woodward. Vice President J.D. Vance traveled to Iowa today for a campaign stop in Council Bluffs. That's west of Des Moines, just before you get to the Nebraska border. Vance said the midterm election is about keeping America great, and that includes Iowa.
3: Ladies and gentlemen, this is our heritage. This is what we own and deserve to own as Iowans and as citizens of the United States.
2: Some polls show Democrats are leading Republicans in House races, and the Senate is a toss-up. But Republicans say Democrats had their opportunity under President Joe Biden, which led to Americans voting Donald Trump back into office. A national defense analyst believes the message of deterrence prompted the Secretary of the Air Force to acknowledge that we have offensive weapons in space. AFN's Chad Groening has more.
4: Air Force Secretary Troy Ming didn't reveal the specifics, what the weapons were, how they work, or if they were targeting other objects in space or on Earth. He just confirmed that the U.S. has fielded, quote, on-orbit space control weapons capable of defending against hostile action. The U.S. had warned 2 years ago that Russia was developing a new space-based anti-satellite weapon, reflecting long-standing worries about space threats from Russia and China. Bob McGinnis is a national defense strategist and president of McGinnis Strategies, LLC.
5: It's all about deterrence, which is a message. Evidently, there was something that prompted this, and likely it had to do with perhaps the trip that the CIA director, Ratcliffe, made to Moscow a couple of weeks ago. He's not a one-message guy. Likely he talked about NATO, he talked about Iran, and of course Ukraine, but this is a possibility.
4: And McGinnis says the Russians have very good technology for space.
5: We're up there with Russians in the International Space Station. They have lots of satellites, they have lots of ballistic missiles, and the Chinese, of course, are emergent right now in their capabilities, too. They're talking about, in a couple of years, having this moon base not far from where we're talking about. So, outer space is at play. We've got to understand the world's changing.
4: I'm Chad Groening.
2: A former Georgia state representative has pleaded guilty to unemployment fraud he committed during the COVID pandemic. Here's Fox's Jessica Rosenthal.
6: A federal judge ordered former Georgia State Representative Dexter Sharper to pay $10,000 in restitution and a $2,000 fine. But he does not have to serve any additional jail time. While serving in state government, prosecutors said he filed for pandemic unemployment benefits for more than a year, starting in April of 2020, and received nearly $14,000. But prosecutors say during that time he was also receiving money for his role in the Georgia General Assembly, and his party rental business was making more than $2,000 a month. Two other representatives were charged this year for pandemic fraud as well. Both have pled guilty. All three resigned to their seats.
2: A judge in New Hampshire said no to a bid for a new trial by a woman whose 1990s case inspired a book and a movie. Fox's Tanya J. Powers has this story.
7: Pamela Smart is serving life in prison for orchestrating the murder of her husband and had petitioned the court for a new trial, arguing that prosecutors misled the jury during her 1991 trial. Smart, who is now 59, was a 22-year-old high school media coordinator when she began an affair with a 15-year-old boy who later shot and killed her husband, Gregory Smart. She denied knowledge of the plot at the time of the murder, eventually taking responsibility for her husband's death in 2024. Smart sought to overturn her conviction in January, claiming prosecutors provided jurors with inaccurate transcripts of recorded conversations between her and the teen. The case inspired the 1992 book To Die For and the 1995 film of the same name.
2: And expect to hear more about males and female sports in the coming days. Virginia state officials quietly pulled the plug on proposed regulations that would have barred biological males from competing in female-only sports and using female locker rooms. This undoing action

0: Actually took place on July 30th, but it wasn't publicly announced, and it went unnoticed until appearing as withdrawn on the state's regulatory town hall website. Supporters of so-called transgender athletes say it's a matter of inclusivity, but women argue it's a violation of their Title IX rights to have to compete against males and share private spaces. Find more news on AFN.net. 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

0: David Leonard, and well done on Moody Radio. Hi, it's Bill Meyer with a great reminder from Toby Mack. He says, when you have a friend who's going through a storm, don't be a broadcaster. Be an umbrella that covers them.
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5: I'm Steve O'Dell with Mission Network News. You may have heard rumors that North Korea's heavy surveillance and internment of Christians have destroyed the underground church. Floyd Borbell with Voice of the Martyrs Canada says those tactics stop traditional gatherings, but the church is far from dead. Individual Christians live out the faith carefully passed down to them through the Ten Commandments and stories of Jesus. Estimates say there could be north of 100,000 secret Christians. Pray for God to resource and protect hidden believers. And the On Eagle's Wings Leadership Center helps disciple Native young people for Christ. Native young people in North America face a mental health crisis, but Brad Hutchcraft with Hutchcraft Ministries says God has done incredible things through these students. Indigenous youth are reaching their peers with the life-changing power of the gospel. Hutchcraft asks for prayer that they will stand firm. Learn more in today's online story. Thanks for listening to Mission Network News, a service of One Way Ministries. I'm Steve O'Dell.
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2: 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We are located at 1333 Rodney Road in the Jordan community. 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
4: God's grace shows up in how he relates to his people. Grace means God looks favorably on us without us having to do anything to earn it. Grace allows us to receive all the value of being a child of God, even when we don't deserve it. God wants us to both accept his grace and pass it on. God's grace restores broken spirits, offers a future to those who weren't certain there was one, and loves others, even when they don't know how to show love in return. One of the words that comes from grace is gracious. Being gracious suggests kindness in our actions, love in our decisions, and patience in how we respond to others. Grace doesn't take pleasure in drawing attention to the faults of others. It doesn't condemn when it can start by lending a hand. We can learn from God's grace. We can share it. We can be changed by God's grace, and his grace can change others. KCMH.
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0: When you feel like you just don't fit in, get ready for some good news. Spend some time reading about the men and women of the Bible, and it won't be long before you think,
1: they weren't perfect?
0: Every hero of the Christian faith had baggage, character flaws, broke God's law. When God told them to move, they stayed put. When he gave them something, they didn't take it. When he told them to stop following destructive trends, they ignored him. And when they finally followed, God called them peculiar. And it was a good thing. God doesn't want us to fit in. When we let God transform us, others might say,
2: you know, there's something different about you.
0: Be faithfully peculiar. Stand out. Someone who needs Jesus might just find answers in those who don't fit in. KCMH. Keep Christ most high.
3: For American Family News, I'm Chris Woodward. Vice President J.D. Vance traveled to Iowa today for a campaign stop in Council Bluffs. That's west of Des Moines, just before you get to the Nebraska border. Vance said the midterm election is about keeping America great, and that includes Iowa.
4: Ladies and gentlemen, this is our heritage. This is what we own and deserve to own as Iowans and as citizens of the United States.
3: Some polls show Democrats are leading Republicans in House races, and the Senate is a toss-up. But Republicans say Democrats had their opportunity under President Joe Biden, which led to Americans voting Donald Trump back into office. A national defense analyst believes a message of deterrence prompted the Secretary of the Air Force to acknowledge that we have offensive weapons in space. AFN's Chad Groening has more.
5: Air Force Secretary Troy Mink didn't reveal the specifics, what the weapons were, how they work, or if they were targeting other objects in space or on Earth. He just confirmed that the U.S. has fielded, quote, on-orbit space control weapons capable of defending against hostile action. The U.S. had warned 2 years ago that Russia was developing a new space-based anti-satellite weapon, reflecting long-standing worries about space threats from Russia and China. Bob McGinnis is a national defense strategist and president of McGinnis Strategies, LLC.
6: It's all about deterrence, which is a message. Evidently, there was something that prompted this, and likely it had to do with perhaps the trip that the CIA director, Ratcliffe, made to Moscow a couple of weeks ago. He's not a one-message guy. Likely he talked about NATO, he talked about Iran, and, of course, Ukraine. But this is a possibility.
5: And McGinnis says the Russians have very good technology for space.
6: We're up there with Russians in the International Space Station. They have lots of satellites, they have lots of ballistic missiles, and the Chinese, of course, are emergent right now in their capabilities, too. They're talking about, in a couple of years, having this moon base not far from where we're talking about. So, outer space is at play. We've got to understand the world's changing.
5: I'm Chad Groening.
3: A former Georgia state representative has pleaded guilty to unemployment fraud he committed during the COVID pandemic. Here's Fox's Jessica Rosenthal.
7: A federal judge ordered former Georgia State Representative Dexter Sharper to pay $10,000 in restitution and a $2,000 fine. But he does not have to serve any additional jail time. While serving in state government, prosecutors said he filed for pandemic unemployment benefits for more than a year, starting in April of 2020, and received nearly $14,000. But prosecutors say during that time he was also receiving money for his role in the Georgia General Assembly, and his party rental business was making more than $2,000 a month. Two other representatives were charged this year for pandemic fraud as well. Both have pled guilty. All three resigned to their seats.
3: A judge in New Hampshire said no to a bid for a new trial by a woman whose 1990s case inspired a book and a movie. Fox's Tanya J. Powers has this story.
8: Pamela Smart is serving life in prison for orchestrating the murder of her husband and had petitioned the court for a new trial, arguing that prosecutors misled the jury during her 1991 trial. Smart, who is now 59, was a 22-year-old high school media coordinator when she began an affair with a 15-year-old boy who later shot and killed her husband, Gregory Smart. She denied knowledge of the plot at the time of the murder, eventually taking responsibility for her husband's death in 2024. Smart sought to overturn her conviction in January, claiming prosecutors provided jurors with inaccurate transcripts of recorded conversations between her and the teen. The case inspired the 1992 book To Die For and the 1995 film of the same name.
3: And expect to hear more about males and female sports in the coming days. Virginia state officials quietly pulled the plug on proposed regulations that would have barred biological males from competing in female-only sports and using female locker rooms. This undoing actually took place on July 30th, but it wasn't publicly announced, and it went unnoticed until appearing as withdrawn on the state's regulatory town hall website. Supporters of so-called transgender athletes say it's a matter of inclusivity, but women argue it's a violation of their Title IX rights to have to compete against males and share private spaces. Find more news on AFN.net. 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

He bears our burdens and died for our sins for God's glory. And for that, we sing these songs. This is Praise and Worship.

0: That's Franny Cash, Jesus All Along. This is Moody Radio. 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
4: This is Ann Graham Lotz with Daily Light for Daily Living. Shortly before his crucifixion, Jesus was the honored guest at a feast. While he was reclining at the dinner table, Mary entered the room with an alabaster box. The box contained very expensive perfume, equal to a year's wages that would have been her dowry. Mary took the box of perfume that represented her future hopes and dreams, broke it, and poured it on the feet of Jesus. When she was criticized as being exceedingly wasteful, Jesus sharply rebuked her critics while gently praising her beautiful act of sacrificial worship. Listen to me. Hebrews 13, verse 16 says, "Do not forget to do good and to share, for with such sacrifices, God is well pleased." How extravagant is your sacrifice to God? Do you give God as little as you think you can get by with? A little bit of time or money you have no use for? A sacrifice is not a sacrifice until it's a sacrifice. This is Ann Graham Lotz.
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0: That's SEU Worship on Moody Radio. You know, some of us gain energy when we're around lots of people. Others prefer privacy and would rather hang out at home with the dog. On the latest episode of Focal Point, Pastor Mike Fabares presents a message called Countercultural Christians, with an interesting perspective on serving others. 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

0: We live in a broken world, broken homes with broken people. 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Jesus invites us to give Him the broken pieces of our life and allow Him to put them together, remake us, and reveal us as whole. We serve a God who says, "I can make all things new." 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Bring all your broken pieces and say one simple word: help. He's been waiting for your honest request. 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
1: For American Family News, I'm Chris Woodward. Vice President J.D. Vance traveled to Iowa today for a campaign stop in Council Bluffs. That's west of Des Moines, just before you get to the Nebraska border. Vance said the midterm election is about keeping America great, and that includes Iowa.
2: Ladies and gentlemen, this is our heritage. This is what we own and deserve to own as Iowans and as citizens of the United States.
1: Some polls show Democrats are leading Republicans in House races, and the Senate is a toss-up. But Republicans say Democrats had their opportunity under President Joe Biden, which led to Americans voting Donald Trump back into office. A national defense analyst believes a message of deterrence prompted the Secretary of the Air Force to acknowledge that we have offensive weapons in space. AFN's Chad Groening has more.
3: Air Force Secretary Troy Ming didn't reveal the specifics, what the weapons were, how they work, or if they were targeting other objects in space or on Earth. He just confirmed that the U.S. has fielded, quote, on-orbit space control weapons capable of defending against hostile action. The U.S. had warned 2 years ago that Russia was developing a new space-based anti-satellite weapon, reflecting longstanding worries about space threats from Russia and China. Bob McGinnis is a national defense strategist and president of McGinnis Strategies, LLC.
4: It's all about deterrence, which is a message. Evidently, there was something that prompted this, and likely it had to do with perhaps the trip that the CIA director, Ratcliffe, made to Moscow a couple of weeks ago. He's not a one-message guy. Likely he talked about NATO, he talked about Iran, and, of course, Ukraine. But this is a possibility.
3: And McGinnis says the Russians have very good technology for space.
4: We're up there with Russians in the International Space Station. They have lots of satellites, they have lots of ballistic missiles, and the Chinese, of course, are emergent right now in their capabilities, too. They're talking about, in a couple of years, having this moon base not far from where we're talking about. So outer space is at play. We've got to understand the world's changing.
3: I'm Chad Groening.
1: A former Georgia state representative has pleaded guilty to unemployment fraud he committed during the COVID pandemic. Here's Fox's Jessica Rosenthal.
5: A federal judge ordered former Georgia State Representative Dexter Sharper to pay $10,000 in restitution and a $2,000 fine. But he does not have to serve any additional jail time. While serving in state government, prosecutors said he filed for pandemic unemployment benefits for more than a year, starting in April of 2020, and received nearly $14,000. But prosecutors say during that time he was also receiving money for his role in the Georgia General Assembly, and his party rental business was making more than $2,000 a month. Two other representatives were charged this year for pandemic fraud as well. Both have pled guilty. All three resigned to their seats.
1: A judge in New Hampshire said no to a bid for a new trial by a woman whose 1990s case inspired a book and a movie. Fox's Tanya J. Powers has this story.
6: Pamela Smart is serving life in prison for orchestrating the murder of her husband and had petitioned the court for a new trial, arguing that prosecutors misled the jury during her 1991 trial. Smart, who is now 59, was a 22-year-old high school media coordinator when she began an affair with a 15-year-old boy who later shot and killed her husband, Gregory Smart. She denied knowledge of the plot at the time of the murder, eventually taking responsibility for her husband's death in 2024. Smart sought to overturn her conviction in January, claiming prosecutors provided jurors with inaccurate transcripts of recorded conversations between her and the teen. The case inspired the 1992 book To Die For and the 1995 film of the same name.
1: And expect to hear more about males and female sports in the coming days. Virginia state officials quietly pulled the plug on proposed regulations that would have barred biological males from competing in female-only sports and using female locker rooms. This undoing actually took place on July 30th, but it wasn't publicly announced, and it went unnoticed until appearing as withdrawn on the state's regulatory town hall website. Supporters of so-called transgender athletes say it's a matter of inclusivity, but women argue it's a violation of their Title IX rights to have to compete against males and share private spaces. Find more news on AFN.net. 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

0: Andrew Rip, Hold Me Up on Moody Radio. Hi, it's Bill Meyer. The upcoming 57th annual Dove Awards are gearing up to be a star-studded event. For King & Country and C.C. Winans are two of the presenters, while the first round of performers include Toby Mac, Ann Wilson, and Torrin Wells. The awards are coming up on Tuesday, October 6th in Nashville.
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0: Phil Wickham and David Crowder on Moody Radio. You know, according to Forbes, 73% of young adults say they feel alone sometimes or always. And Christians aren't immune from loneliness. 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
5: 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Follow God. Make Him famous. 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Keep Christ most high.
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Hey, here's a great reminder for all of us from Romans 15, 7. The Bible says, accept one another then, just as Christ accepted you, in order to bring praise to God.

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1: I'm here from Family News. I'm Mr. Pugh. Saudi Arabia says Yemen's Houthi rebels have attacked its capital city of Riyadh with ballistic missiles and drones. Florida Congresswoman Ana Paulina Luna on how she would advise President Trump on how to react.
2: The United States, as much as Saudi is an ally, is not responsible for Saudi's security, and that the Saudi government should be responsible to how they are going to retaliate, if at all.
1: This is putting pressure on the global shipping and energy prices. Brent crude futures rose 1% last night as diesel prices reached another record of $6.50 a gallon, according to AAA. A shooting at an apartment complex in DeKalb County, Georgia, has left two children dead and two adults in stable condition. Fox 5 Atlanta's Tara Jabor has more.
3: An 11-year-old and a 12-year-old are dead after a shooting at an apartment complex here in Stone Mountain. Police are still investigating, trying to put the pieces together to find out what exactly happened. We know that two other victims are a 19-year-old woman and a 39-year-old woman. Police say they're both going to be okay, but are recovering at the hospital. Now, police say they think this shooting started because of a fight that happened and then ended in a shooting. DeKalb County police have not yet released any information about a suspect or suspects in the shooting. They say this is still an active and ongoing investigation.
1: The Trump administration is rejecting worries about artificial intelligence. President Trump claims calls to regulate the technology over security concerns are a hoax. Federal Trade Commission Chairman Andrew Ferguson says the U.S. already has applicable laws on the books.
4: We have the product liability laws. We have the consumer protection laws. We have a host of rules that apply to every industry, not just AI. They apply to everyone who offers products for consumers. So I don't think we need a brand new suite of regulations that would likely be written by the AI companies to protect themselves. We should use the tools we have first before deciding if we need to do new things.
1: Later this week, a hearing to potentially advance the nomination for a Food and Drug Administration commissioner.
5: President Trump's FDA nominee, Dr. Heidi Overton, is set to appear Thursday before the Senate's Health, Education, Labor, and Pensions Committee. The committee's chairman, Senator Bill Cassidy, said on CBS Face the Nation, there is something she must acknowledge.
6: I need to hear that she understands that calling the measles vaccine lethal is absurd.
5: Overton was in the Oval Office as the Deputy Assistant for Domestic Policy when the President signed an executive order in August to separate the measles, mumps, and rubella vaccines, which he said were quite lethal in combination. Gernal Scott, Fox News.
1: President Trump recently signed an executive order that instructs federal agencies to review ways to restore mandatory country of origin labeling for beef.
7: Country of origin, or COOL labeling, was mandated in 2002 and fully implemented in 2013. The USDA issued rules implementing COOL requirements for beef, pork, lamb, chicken, goat meat, and certain fish products. Congress later repealed the law, and the agency revoked the rule for beef and pork in 2016. Dr. David Anderson is an agricultural economist with Texas A&M AgriLife Extension.
8: We were certainly sued by both Canada and Mexico as violating the NAFTA and WTO agreements. On the beef side, it was a very controversial thing with different parts of the industry, both for and against it. And so we kept losing in WTO because it was viewed as an unfair trade barrier that we had not negotiated out. We just imposed this layer. And so we finally got rid of it. But it has been percolating around ever since.
7: Anderson talked about the positives and negatives of the labeling.
8: All of the research on country of origin labeling points us toward the idea that consumers like the idea, but when it comes to paying for it, they don't want to pay for it. And so it's not free to do. It's, you know, you have to have records. You have to, there's a lot of logistical, all the way from meat packing through retail, that's involved in keeping the records to prove what you say is true.
7: I'm Robert Thornton.
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11: The soul is one's being. That's who you are. That's the inside. You know, the soul is what gets saved initially. That's what gets saved. Jesus saves our souls, and then later on, our bodies are glorified. If you've come to faith in Jesus, your soul has been saved. And it's interesting, you know, we used to be sort of a Christian country. You know, when a plane has got problems, or they're short on fuel, whatever, they say, how many souls on board? David says, bless the Lord, O my soul. It's the inner person, it's the heart and mind. You see, what you think really reveals who you are. Proverbs 23 verse 7, we see the writer says very clearly in that portion that as a man thinks, so he is. So David says, bless the Lord, O my soul. O soul, praise the Lord. All that's within me, praise the Lord. All that's within me. If you're a true believer, you've been changed. You have the Spirit of God within you. And you are able to understand the truth of God and relate to the God of the truth. You have a relationship with Him. He is your God and you're His people, right? Now, if you have never desired to praise the Lord ever, that's never been a desire to truly praise Him from the heart, you know, not just say, praise the Lord when something good happens to me, when I get something great, praise the Lord. No, really truly desire to praise Him for who He is. Then maybe your soul hasn't been changed yet. Maybe your soul hasn't been saved yet. Because we as believers should desire to praise the Lord. But as we're going to see, we need to be reminded. And David is reminding himself. And he's reminding us to bless the Lord, O my soul. And he repeats it. He says, all is with thee. Bless the holy name. And verse 2, he repeats it. Bless the Lord, O my soul. Now, I believe we don't bless the Lord or speak well of Him when we are so focused. When sin clouds our vision, when our eyes are pulled off Jesus, we don't feel like blessing the Lord. We don't feel like praising Him. And I'm not talking about we're walking around every day, praise the Lord, praise the Lord, praise the Lord. No, this is David talking about souls, his insides. There's nothing wrong with praising the Lord externally, but he's talking about his soul. But sin gets in the way. And you know what? When we forget what God has done for us, then we don't praise Him very much. When we forget what God has done for us, we do not praise Him very much. And so notice what David says here. Verse 2, bless the Lord, O my soul, and forget none of his benefits. The term benefits spoke of the dealings of one's hand. It could be translated kind deeds. Forget none of his benefits. Forget none of his kind deeds. Don't forget it. Don't forget it. But we are prone to forget, aren't we? We are prone to forget. We need to be reminded. And I believe when we do forget, practically speaking, we don't bless the Lord. So he's going to remind us of the benefits. He's going to remind himself first, and then us. Remind himself first. Now, we could stop right here and recognize this is really the key to this psalm here. Don't forget his benefits, and bless the Lord, O my soul. But as we continue, he's going to point out what these benefits are. He's going to point out specifically what they are. Look at his kind deeds towards us. Verse 3, who pardons all your iniquities. This is the most important benefit that David begins to remind himself of and us. The term pardon here could be translated forgive also. It is translated forgive in many other places. And this Hebrew word is only used of God forgiving. It's never used of man forgiving man here in the Old Testament. It's used of God alone. Who pardons your iniquities. That's speaking of our sin. Bless the Lord. You see, we have all sinned and fallen short of the glory of God. There is none righteous, not even one. And we see that the wages of sin is death. And there is eternal punishment for sin, the second death, separation from God and hell. But the incredible reality is that ever since man first sinned in the garden, God had a plan to bring man back into a right relationship with him, to bring salvation. Back in Genesis, after Adam and Eve sinned, God declared that Eve's seed would crush Satan's head, Genesis 3. That through Eve's human seed would come one who would defeat Satan and death. And we see the gospel preached to Abraham that through his seed all the nations would be blessed. Genesis chapter 12, verse 5 and Galatians 3. And in the Old Testament law given, we see the sacrifices foreshadowed the need for a death for atonement for sin, pointing to Jesus Christ, the Lamb of God, who takes away the sin of the world. And you see, God made him. He made him who knew no sin, Jesus, the sinless, spotless Lamb of God. He made him to be sin on our behalf that we might become the righteousness of God in him. Jesus died in our place. He took the entire wrath of God for our sin. He paid the full penalty. And when he was done, he said, "It is finished." And he died and rose from the dead. God raised him from the dead, demonstrating that he accepted his sacrifice. We see that he was both Lord and Christ who brought salvation. You see, if you haven't come to faith in Jesus, then you're still in your sins. And you need a pardon. You need a pardon. You need forgiveness. And so the very first benefit here is the forgiveness of sins. Bless the Lord, O my soul, and forget none of his benefits. Who pardons a few of your iniquities. No, all your iniquities. He pardons them all. He pardons your iniquity. Wow. Tremendous. There's so many passages about this, but Ephesians 1:7, in him, speaking of Christ, we have redemption through his blood, the forgiveness of our trespasses. Colossians 1:13, for he delivered us from the domain of darkness and transferred us into the kingdom of his beloved Son, in whom we have redemption, the forgiveness of sins. Hebrews 10:16, a reiteration of the new covenant shared in Hebrews 8. This is the covenant I'll make with them after those days, says the Lord. I'll put my laws in their heart, and upon their mind I will write it. He then says, and their sins and lawless deeds I will remember no more. You know when you mess up and you share with somebody, I'm sorry, I blew it. And then they keep talking about it all the time. Keep bringing it up. Say it over and over again, pointing out your sin, pointing out, you confess it, you knew it was wrong, you said you were sorry, they keep bringing it up. How awful is that? God doesn't do that. Our sins and our lawless deeds, he will remember no more. Tremendous. Tremendous. We see in Acts chapter 10 of him, all the prophets bear witness that through his name, everyone who believes in him receives forgiveness of sins. We'll see later on in our psalm, and I want to read it right now. Look down at verse 8. The Lord is compassionate and gracious, slow to anger and abounding in love and kindness. I want to be that way. Don't you want to be like Jesus? We're not, but I want to be that way. He's a great God. And he says here, he will not only strive with us, nor will he keep his anger forever. He has not dealt with us according to our sins, nor rewarded us according to our iniquities. For as high as the heavens are above the earth, so great is his loving kindness towards those who fear him. As far as the east is from the west, so far he has removed our transgressions from us. They're gone. Isaiah 43, verse 25. I am the one who wipes out your transgressions for my own sake, and I will not remember your sins. Wow. Wow, that's wonderful. Micah 7, 18. Who is a God like thee that pardons iniquity and passes over the rebellious act of the remnant of his possession? He does not retain his anger forever, but he delights in unchanging love. He again will have compassion on us. He will tread our iniquities underfoot. Yes, thou wilt cast all their sins into the depths of the sea. Oh, Micah 7, 18 and 19. Has your iniquity been pardoned through Jesus? Bless the Lord, O my soul, and all that was in him. Bless his name, right? Forget not his benefits, who pardons all our iniquity. Tremendous. Tremendous. It should cause you to praise him. You know, unless you're glorified, you still sin, and so do I. And in our sinning, in which we don't want to sin, it is a reminder that we're still sinful, but it's a reminder of his forgiveness. I'm not saying go sin to be reminded of being forgiven, no. What I'm saying is that we recognize how gracious God is, that he has forgiven us. Tremendous, tremendous. That should cause you to praise God. Oh, my soul, praise God for what he's done. We just want to complain about everything instead, right? Complain about your life, oh, my soul, right? Go along every day and do so. No, that's not what God wants us to do. Bless the Lord, oh, my soul. And then notice in parallel, he says, who pardons your iniquities, who heals all your diseases. Now, there's some bad people out there who take statements like this and manipulate people who are sick, who manipulate them spiritually to think that if they come to Jesus, everything will be healed. Well, it's true in the long run, yes. But in the short run, maybe, maybe not. So what's he talking about here? Well, in the Hebrew language, especially in the Psalms, we see there's a lot of parallelism. It's one statement said this way, another statement said this way, in parallel to strengthen a point. I believe here, certainly we know that our physical diseases will be healed when we're glorified. We know that. When I'm glorified, I'm not going to have one physical problem. Praise the Lord. Praise the Lord. But that's not a promise now. But we pray that the Lord would help us and heal us. We certainly pray for that if there's difficulty. Yes. But it's not a promise now. But here, he says he heals all your diseases. I believe he's speaking of our spiritual sickness. Peter would say it this way. 1 Peter 2:24, and he himself bore our sins in his body on the cross that we might die to sin and live to righteousness. For by his wounds you were healed. For you were continually straying like sheep, but now you have returned to the shepherd and guardian of your souls. Some of you are sin sick. You have a terrible disease. You have the same disease we have all had. You are in desperate need of healing. You need Jesus. He is the great physician. He is the great healer. He will heal you from your sin. And ultimately, physically, yes. Amen. We look forward to glory. Amen. But right here, I believe he's talking about the fact, if you look at the context, it's our spiritual diseases. Notice the next verse. Who redeems your life from the pit. redeems your life from the pit. The term redeem speaks of purchasing, paying a price for something. In the context, we see that the Lord Jesus paid the price to bring our lives from the pit. What's talking about here? Well, the term pit is often used to speak figuratively of death. Psalm 30, verse 3, O Lord, thou hast brought up my soul from Sheol, thou hast kept me alive, that I should not go down to the pit. Speaking of death in a sense, right? Psalm 55, 23, but thou, O Lord, shall bring them out of the pit of destruction. Men of bloodshed, deceit will not live out their days, but I trust in thee. Every single one of us was on our way to destruction. Physical death and then eternal punishment for sin, the second death. And it is only the Lord who purchases our lives from the pit. He paid the price. We see it in the New Testament. 1 Peter 1:17, and if you address the Father as one who impartially judges according to each man's work, conduct yourselves in fear during your time stay upon the earth, knowing that you were not redeemed with perishable things like silver and gold, but from your futile way of life inherited from your forefathers, but with precious blood, as of a lamb unblemished, spotless, the blood of Christ. It was Christ's blood that paid the price for our sins. 1 Corinthians 6:19, or do you not know that your body is the temple of the Holy Spirit who is in you, whom you have from God, and you are not your own, for you have been bought with a price? When we trust Jesus Christ, we are forgiven and our lives are redeemed. We have redemption, the forgiveness of sins. We've been bought with a price from our futile way of life inherited from Uncle Adam. Right? Jesus paid the full price. He paid it all. He paid it all. Praise the Lord. And notice, he adorns us with his character. He adorns us with his loving kindness. Who redeems your life from the pit, middle of verse 4, who crowns you with loving kindness and compassion. You think of when someone is being crowned, they're being adorned, in a sense. What then are we adorned with or crowned with? Those who've been forgiven through the price paid by Jesus on our behalf, who crowns you with loving kindness and compassion. Notice how David has gone from, bless the Lord, oh my soul, forgetting of his benefits, and then he's now talking about, don't forget his benefits. And that was actually to himself, forget not. And by the way, we should be telling ourselves, forget not his benefits. And then he goes to share with all of us the benefits and how they apply to all who are in Christ. Who crowns you with loving kindness and compassion. We must understand this right off the bat, that his loving kindness and it's his compassion, it's the Lord's that we're crowned with. Down in verse 8, the Lord is compassionate and gracious. Oh, wonderful God. Slow to anger and abounding love kindness. Oh, I want to be like him. I hope you do too. And I hope you get grieved when you're not like that. Now, I was going to wait to explain this, but let's talk about this now. Turn to Exodus chapter 33. We're going to talk about the Lord's loving kindness. You see, the Lord is loving kind. He's slow to anger. He's compassionate. Exodus 33, verse 18. We'll start there. And we get an explanation of his loving kindness. We get to see his glory. Moses has a pretty bold prayer here. Moses in Exodus 33, 18 says, then Moses says, I pray thee, show me thy glory. And he said, I myself will make all my goodness pass before you and will proclaim the name of the Lord before you, and I'll be gracious on whom I'm gracious and show compassion on whom I will show compassion. And he goes on to explain how it's going to happen. If you look down chapter 34, verse 5 of Exodus, and the Lord descended in a cloud and stood there with him as he called upon the name of the Lord. Then the Lord passed by in front of him. That's Moses he's passing by. And proclaimed the Lord God, compassionate and gracious, slow to anger and abounding in loving kindness and truth, who keeps loving kindness for thousands, who forgives iniquity, transgression, and sin, yet by no means will leave the guilty unpunished. His loving kindness is manifest in his character of goodness, which forgives, and his graciousness, and his compassion. The Lord's compassion and graciousness. The term compassionate here and back in verse 4, then in verse 8, speaks of loving deeply. It loves deeply. It carries the idea of understanding and loving in the context of favor. It could speak of a mother's understanding and love towards her children. It's compassion, but it's a loving compassion. It's not a pity or a mercy. There's God's merciful, but it's a compassion. It's a love, loving compassion. We see he's gracious, verse 8. We see he shows favor towards the undeserving, and that's us. We see he's slow to anger, patient and long-suffering in relationship to those who deserve his anger, right? And we certainly did. And then we have the phrase abundant loving kindness, rab chesed, overflowing chesed, God's loyal love, overflowing. This is the character of God. It's the character of God. We shouldn't forget. This is the character of God. But he crowns us with his loving kindness and his compassion. We are like jewels of his compassion. We are like jewels manifesting his compassion and his loving kindness. He crowns you with that. It's this character that is connected to his gracious forgiveness of sins through Christ. Tremendous. You remember Jonah? Jonah didn't like the Ninevites. He didn't want to preach, so he took a trip, right? And God brought him back, right? Via the whale, all right? And the reality is, when Jonah did finally do God's will, and he went to Nineveh and preached, he saw, and he didn't like it, as we see, the Ninevites get saved. And then he goes to explain why he's so angry in chapter 4. Because he knew, and this is why he didn't want to go in the beginning, because he knew God was compassionate. And he knew God was loving kind. He knew God would save those bad Ninevites. He didn't want that. See, God's character is loving kind and compassionate. Jonah says, to forestall this, I fled to Tarshish. For I knew thou art a gracious and compassionate God, slow to anger and abounding in loving kindness, and one who relents concerning calamity. Do you know that? You got to see it the right way, right? God is a gracious and compassionate God. And he has crowned us. Look down a little farther in our passage, Psalm 103, verse 13. Just as a father has compassion on his children, so the Lord has compassion on those who fear him. Verse 13. Verse 14, for he himself knows our frame, he's mindful, we're but dust. And we saw back in Psalm 103, verse 8, the Lord is compassionate and gracious. And if you are a true believer in Jesus, you've been pardoned for your sins, your life has been purchased from the pit, and you have been crowned with compassion. We are living examples of God's compassion and his loving kindness. We are walking around as if we're crowns of his compassion, loving kindness. Praise the Lord. How wonderful it is to be in Christ. Forget not his benefits. And notice, he causes us to be satisfied with good so that we're renewed. Verse 5, who satisfies your years with good things so that your youth is renewed like the eagle. And the New King James says he satisfies your mouth with good things. It sounds like a hamburger. I don't know if that's the best translation. I prefer the NSB. He satisfies your years with good things. We've been forgiven, pardoned, redeemed. His loving kindness and compassion surround our lives. Remember he said on my album, My Goodness Passed By You, and he named all those things? We're surrounded with his goodness. And he causes us, it says here, to be sated, to be satisfied.
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16: The Bible teaches that God chose you to be with him through all eternity, but it also tells you that you must choose him. It's sort of like this. You're in your car, you're cruising down the freeway of life, and there's an off-ramp. And the off-ramp says, whosoever will, let him come. And you've had a lot of people tell you they pulled off on that off-ramp and it's changed their life, and you just don't want to break your routine. But week after week, month after month, you go up by that off-ramp and you go, what's going on over there? I wonder if I should take that turn and see what's going on. Whosoever will, let him come. So one day you pull your car off the off-ramp, you park it, you get out, and there's a door. Whosoever will, let him come. You open the door, you walk in, you shut the door behind you, and on the other side of the door it's written, chosen in Christ from the foundation of the world. How do you know if you're chosen by God? Believe in Jesus Christ and you'll prove that you were. How do you find out if you're not chosen? Don't believe. It's really, in many ways, up to you. You have a role to play in all of this. It's not as though God predestines some people to heaven and predestines others to hell. He wants all to believe. And you could look at it this way. God predestines every person to be saved. In effect, the devil predestines every person to be damned. You decide where you will spend eternity. So you do have a choice in the matter, a big choice. Believe in Jesus Christ right now.
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17: On a teaching trip to Moscow, I decided to take the subway to get lunch. Standing in the subway car, I started whistling simply because I felt good after an enjoyable morning teaching and the day was pleasant. The passengers stared at me like I was insane. When I got back to the school, I told one of the office workers that the people were so discouraged and downhearted that they stared when I whistled. She politely informed me, yes, their lives are very hard, but that isn't why they stared. They stared because it's rude to whistle in public here. When we make assumptions, we base them on external factors that may not have any bearing on the moment. It's helpful to recall the story of David's selection as future king of Israel in 1 Samuel. As the prophet Samuel considered Jesse's eldest son, he thought, "Surely the Lord's anointed stands here before the Lord." But God told Samuel, "Do not consider his appearance or his height, for I have rejected him. The Lord does not look at the things people look at. People look at the outward appearance, but the Lord looks at the heart." Basing judgments on appearances will lead to wrong conclusions. We do well to let God do the judging. He sees the heart of the matter. Today's encouragement was provided by Our Daily Bread Ministries.
1: American Family News, I'm Rusty Pugh. Saudi Arabia says Yemen's Houthi rebels have attacked its capital city of Riyadh with ballistic missiles and drones. Florida Congresswoman Ana Paulina Luna on how she would advise President Trump on how to react.
2: The United States, as much as Saudi is an ally, is not responsible for Saudi security, and that the Saudi government should be responsible to how they are going to retaliate, if at all.
1: This is putting pressure on the global shipping and energy prices. Brent crude futures rose 1% last night as diesel prices reached another record of $6.50 a gallon, according to AAA. A shooting at an apartment complex in DeKalb County, Georgia, has left two children dead and two adults in stable condition. Fox 5 Atlanta's Tara Jabor has more.
3: An 11-year-old and a 12-year-old are dead after a shooting at an apartment complex here in Stone Mountain. Police are still investigating, trying to put the pieces together to find out what exactly happened. We know that two other victims are a 19-year-old woman and a 39-year-old woman. Police say

0: We have the product liability laws. We have the consumer protection laws. We have a host of rules that apply to every industry, not just AI. They apply to everyone who offers products for consumers. So I don't think we need a brand new suite of regulations that would likely be written by the AI companies to protect themselves. We should use the tools we have first before deciding if we need to do new things.
1: Later this week, a hearing to potentially advance the nomination for a Food and Drug Administration commissioner.
2: President Trump's FDA nominee, Dr. Heidi Overton, is set to appear Thursday before the Senate's Health, Education, Labor, and Pensions Committee. The committee's chairman, Senator Bill Cassidy, said on CBS Face the Nation, there is something she must acknowledge.
3: I need to hear that she understands that calling the measles vaccine lethal is absurd.
2: Overton was in the Oval Office as the Deputy Assistant for Domestic Policy when the president signed an executive order in August to separate the measles, mumps, and rubella vaccines, which he said were quite lethal in combination. Gernal Scott, Fox News.
1: President Trump recently signed an executive order that instructs federal agencies to review ways to restore mandatory country of origin labeling for beef.
4: Country of origin, or COOL labeling, was mandated in 2002 and fully implemented in 2013. The USDA issued rules implementing COOL requirements for beef, pork, lamb, chicken, goat meat, and certain fish products. Congress later repealed the law, and the agency revoked the rule for beef and pork in 2016. Dr. David Anderson is an agricultural economist with Texas A&M AgriLife Extension.
5: We were certainly sued by both Canada and Mexico as violating the NAFTA and WTO agreements. On the beef side, it was a very controversial thing with different parts of the industry, both for and against it. And so we kept losing in WTO because it was viewed as an unfair trade barrier that we had not negotiated out. We just imposed this layer. And so we finally got rid of it. But it has been percolating around ever since.
4: Anderson talked about the positives and negatives of the labeling.
5: All of the research on country of origin labeling points us toward the idea that consumers like the idea, but when it comes to paying for it, they don't want to pay for it. And so it's not free to do. You have to have records. There's a lot of logistical, all the way from meat packing through retail, that's involved in keeping the records to prove what you say is true.
4: I'm Robert Thornton.
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10: 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Today, Reverend Paul Kennings begins a new series called Character Builders. There is so much anger in our communities these days with the political, social, and economic situations we're all dealing with. In addition, we may hold on to anger from wrongs committed in personal relationships. And we even ultimately blame God for negative situations we find ourselves in. But Reverend Kennings urges us to heed the warnings in Scripture about the consequences of harboring anger and how we can handle it. His message today is, be angry and sin not.
11: We're living in some troubling times, and there's a lot of anger. Many times I understand that anger. I understand that frustration. And the church many times is very silent about it. Even Christ, when he was accused of being Beelzebub, he spoke up. There's times when he would go into the temple and he would see the corruption attached to the money-changing tables, the corruption

0: I was there at where a person would take in an offering. Sometimes they traveled miles. Poor people traveled miles. They set up fences around that sacrificial animal to make sure that no one ever touched that sacrificial animal in violation of the Levitical law. And when they get to the temple, the priest would say, it's not a good animal. So now they have to go outside and they have to take whatever money from whatever country they were in and get it exchanged. And the person would charge them this humongous amount of currency exchange, and then the priest would get a cut when the animal was just fine. And Jesus Christ lost his cool, as it were, turned tables upside down because it was so corrupt. The Bible says he would be zealous for the Lord's house, and he was. So sometimes when we look at the times that we're in and we see this corruption that has taken place, there is evil that has happened. How as believers does God expect us to function during these times? At the end of the day, as Christians, we have a responsibility. And how in that responsibility, as believers, still speaking towards the causes that are out there, that are justifiable causes that are out there, that we must maintain our witness and our commitment to Christ. Well, there's no different than what's taking place in many books in the Bible. Jews were treated horribly as they went to certain places. The book of James talks about anger. Zealots developed because they were being mistreated, because they wanted to keep their customs, their food, their ceremonial laws, and people didn't put up with that. And so you had them treating other people, sometimes Gentiles, like dogs, and they're in their country. So you had all kinds of issues taking place. You have the issue of Peter, 1 Peter. You have Nero, who didn't like the Christians, and they had to worship in caves and hide in homes. And that's where we get the fish on the back of cars from. You draw it in the sand. The person next to you draw the bottom part, and that knows that the person is safe. If not you, before lions, you're being burned at the stake. So all these things are taking place, and there's frustration with it because you want to know, where is God? Why doesn't he stop this? We're seeking to follow God, seeking to do his will, and look at what we're dealing with. None of these things are absent in biblical history. You got the Jews in Egypt. They now got Moses coming in there saying he is going to rescue them. And then the people say, well, go find your own straw and not have to deal with that. So you have these situations taking place where the rich will abuse the poor, and you got all kinds of issues that Amos has to speak against, and Habakkuk is struggling with the sin that has taken place smack dab in the temple, and he cries out to God. All these things have happened throughout biblical history, so there's no way we should be silent as believers when these times come. But how do we operate? What kind of an attitude should we have so in the midst of addressing these issues, we don't lose our testimony? So we first address it attached to what becomes natural during these times, anger. Anger becomes a natural thing during these times. And we look in Ephesians chapter 4, verse 26, because many times anger is condemned. And it's not true, because God got angry many times in the Bible. You find it in the Old Testament, the people in the wilderness murmuring, grumbling, complaining. He got angry. Jesus Christ got angry with the tables, as I just explained. So anger in itself cannot be sinful, because God got angry, and he's saying that is a normal emotion. That is an emotion that is a part of being a human being that he gave to us. So when he comes here in verse 26 and he's trying to get us to move away from the old man, he says, don't follow the old man. Don't follow the futility of our thinking. And he's driving us in that direction from verse 20 on. He says, we did not learn Christ this way. We must focus on, watch your conversation and watch how we function in a renewed mind and walking in the spirit and putting away the old man and not lying and all these different things. So he's trying to get us focused from Ephesians chapter 3 of living spiritual before God. Chapter 4, growing up into the fullness of God, because God has given us everything we need for spiritual maturity in chapter 1, verse 3 through 4. And we've been saved by the blood of Jesus Christ, chapter 2. So when we come to chapter 4, we should be focused on spiritual maturity at such a high level that we should not go back to the old man. We have too much inside of us to give us the inner strength and the inner power to move forward. So as a result of that, since we do, let's move towards that direction. But there's some human parts of us that we need to consider in that process, and that is anger. Now, he comes to this, and he uses a word here that just would make you really cringe on the inside, because you would not expect to find this in the scriptures when you look at this. He says, be angry. The word be here means you're doing something that you can continue to do because of how you feel on the inside. And when we feel this anger, when we feel this frustration, it's a high emotion he's talking about. The high emotion of anger is depicted in their day of a dragon having fire blowing out of its nose, because it's just full fury of emotion. And so it's just ready to consume whoever's in front of it. He's talking about that anger. Wrath is different. Wrath is when we are throwing things around. Literally throwing the pots and the spoons and picking up a knife at somebody, and it moves to wrath. So he's not talking about wrath. He's talking about anger. Anger is just a high emotion that a person feels. Christ was angry. He responded to the tables. He was just in turning the tables over because they were corrupt. And in his zealousness for the temple of God and the things of God, he turned the tables upside down. So when we come here in verse 26, he says, Be the thing that you feel. There's nothing wrong with being what you feel, because it's human. It's normal. It's an emotion that God gives. He says, be that. Be angry. He says, let it go. Some people, when they suppress anger, it comes out just vicious, or it moves to depression. So he's saying when we get to a point where what we are dealing with is a situation that would make us angry. Let's just give you one example. When the opioid situation took place, there's all kinds of clinics they were developing, all kinds of different mechanisms to help people, which they need to do. But when there was crack cocaine in the urban community, when that crack cocaine spread and destroyed many lives, there was a war against drugs. There was a lot of building up of all kinds of jail systems, and all kinds of people were put in jail, three strikes you out, all kinds of things. It was not a sense of treatment centers and all these different things to help the people in the urban community. No, it came with police officers that are well-armed to take care of the problem. So that's the difference that has taken place in the community that has to be addressed. And when people see this and they see the high level of incarceration that led to people now functioning in some cases as criminals, it angers them. The Bible says because those things did take place and facts prove that it did happen, that we need to come to those situations and yes, be angry, but he says we cannot sin. What is he saying with that? Sin is to know what to do and to not do it. It is a decisive act. In other words, the person clearly knows that God says that we must love. He says to not love, 1 John chapter 2, verse 9 through 10, is to not know God, because God is love, chapter 4, verse 7 through 12. So he's saying if a person doesn't love, they live in darkness. So they don't walk in the light, chapter 1, verse 5 through 7. They turn off the word of God. They turn it off. The emotions have gotten so high, they decided, you know what? I'm going to literally just forget the word of God, do what I feel like doing. I'm going to let my emotions take this thing over and go in the direction I choose to go in, because this situation is just making me so mad. And I feel like I'm just in making me mad. So I'm going to go and start tearing up people's businesses, burning things, shooting at the police, throwing bombs, all these different things I'm going to do because I have a reason, because of all the things that have been done, all the people that have been shot. I got a reason to go out here and do this. The Bible is saying, no. I don't have a reason. He literally says in this passage, when you look at the verb angry, it's a verb, it's a present tense imperative. He says, be angry. He's literally commanding us when we feel it to be angry. And he's saying in it, the present tense, meaning make it a habit. Anytime this feeling comes, make it a habit, and I command you to let it go. He's not saying to stop it. So I don't care. You could go into the Greek, look at the text, follow the proper expositional structure, do your exegesis, you come out this way. And he commanded us to let that emotion go. But he says, guard it. Guard it in the sense that when it comes out, I should not violate the word of God in how I approach my brother or sister in Christ, because then it is sinful. The anger that is a normal, natural emotion when someone is going through social injustice, when someone goes on a job and they've worked their hardest ever, but the boss is not a fair person and mistreats them on that job, and they're frustrated and angry. He said, that's justifiable. Go ahead and be angry. You feel angry? He said, I command you to let it out. But don't sin. Don't sin. Now, he's going to work out for us also in this text what the sin looks like. How do we now, when we're angry, operate so that Christ is still glorified? When Christ finished turning the tables upside down, he didn't come out being negative in his focus with God. People understood that Jesus Christ is zealous for God. They know the tables were evil, and they understood within their culture that this is something that has happened to people who are wicked and evil. So he did what was right. It was justified based on the scriptures, and Jesus Christ came out more as a person who was zealous for his Lord rather than somebody who became a bad testimony for God. So we come to this process. There is a structured process forward that eventually helps our anger to become productive so that the glory of God works for us in solving the issues that are there, because it is done in a way that brings God glory, but yet it gains the attention that brings change. As we continue through this series, we will learn how to be angry and sin not. Stay focused.
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0: You know, I had someone walk up to me the other day and said, "Hey, you so blessed me when I listened to the station and feed off the word that God has placed through you." Oh, that means so much. I had a person say to me, "Hey, you saved my marriage. I was really going to walk out on my wife. You saved my marriage." Oh, man.
2: 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Dr. Morris, did the Ice Age really happen?
3: Yes, indeed, Chris. There's a great deal of evidence that the Ice Age really happened. It wasn't long ago. It was at the end of Noah's flood. It probably took several hundred years for the Earth to settle back down into the equilibrium we now experience. That readjustment period was primarily the Ice Age. The real key for the Ice Age is more evaporation from the ocean waters, making huge storms of snowfall possible. But the continents were cold, making the storms violent and prolonged. Also, late in the flood was a time of great volcanism, meaning that the Earth's atmosphere was cloudy and shielded the Earth from the sun. So there was more snowfall, less snow melt, and the ice built up. This would have happened in the centuries following the flood. And that's the flood mentioned back in Genesis.
2: 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I'm Chris O'Brien. Thanks for tuning in.
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6: 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And that should cheer us up. 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
7: Are there things in your life that aren't going as you wish? 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
8: Gary had a hotel on the Jersey Shore. It's one of those big old rambling hotels with a lot of style. The East Coast is kind of famous for that. It's kind of a bed and breakfast place. Now, if you're just taking over a hotel, what would be your greatest need? Well, of course, fill the rooms. How do you get all these rooms filled to pay off all that you've just invested in the place? Well, a man stopped and offered to fill Gary's hotel for a week. Sounded pretty good. Gary was about to give in to the possibility, but he asked this important question. Who will be staying here? The man said, oh, it's senior week. Our high school seniors will come down and take over your hotel for a week. Gary thought about that, thought about the kind of damage and mayhem that those high school students could do with a week of senior partying. And he very wisely said, no, thank you. Yeah, I'm Ron Hutchcraft, and I want to have a word with you today about the cost of compromise. Our word for today from the Word of God, 1 Samuel chapter 13. Let's get a little background here. Saul is in a dilemma. He's the king of Israel. His enemy, the Philistines, are marching their troops. He's wanting to get to battle and stop this enemy. He's waited a week, and there's one thing they needed to do before they went. They had to present a burnt offering to the Lord. That was the way to seek God's favor, to present that offering. And that's a good thing to do. The problem was only a man of God could do that, like a priest. And Samuel, who was that, promised he'd be there in 7 days. It is the seventh day. The troops are leaving. The enemy troops are massing. The day is almost over. So Saul decides to do something. He invades holy ground, and he himself, not a priest, offers the sacrifice. That's a good thing to do, right? Yeah, it's the wrong way to do it. It's kind of like Gary, who needed to fill his hotel. That was a good thing to do. But he knew there was a wrong way to meet that need. Well, Saul knew that the end he was working toward was positive, but the means were wrong. He went ahead because he was in the jam. 1 Samuel chapter 13, verse 10. Just as he finished making the offering, Samuel arrived. Samuel asks, what have you done? Saul explains his predicament, and he says, I felt compelled to offer the burnt offering. You acted foolishly, Samuel said. You have not kept the command the Lord your God gave you. If you had, he would have established your kingdom. Now listen to this. Now your kingdom will not endure. Poof. There's a principle here. When you're in a jam, it's tempting to compromise, especially if the result would be something good. Don't do it. It will cost you what you need the most. It will cost you God's blessing. You have a need right now. You have a chance to meet that need if you just shave the truth a little bit. If you allow yourself to get into a romantic relationship with someone who doesn't know Christ or who doesn't love him as much as you do. If you just give in to a temptation to get even a little bit. If you just take matters into your own hands, because after all, God hasn't come through yet, right? Look at the price Saul paid. I've often thought impatience may cost us God's will more than any other thing we do. And the end does not justify the means. It is better to have your need unmet than to cross God's line to save the situation. That hotel owner knew it was better to fill it right or leave it empty because of the damage that would be left behind. When it comes to meeting your needs, please don't panic because God's taking longer than you think he should. Let God fill that need the right way. Believe me, it's worth the wait.
9: American Family News, I'm Musty Pugh. A man is in critical but stable condition in Austin, Texas, after he was shot by a federal immigration enforcement agent. Florida Congresswoman Anna Paulina Luna says this could have been avoided had the city been working with ICE.
10: It would be in their best interest to have local law enforcement interface and work directly with residents as well as the city and then the federal agency. But the fact is that there's a failure to cooperate. I'm not trying to make this partisan. Obviously, we don't know what happened, and that will be a very thorough investigation, especially with Mark Wayne heading up the DHS agency.
9: New York City Mayor Zohran Mamdani and President Trump will meet in the Big Apple today. It's the third meeting between the two. Former RNC Chair Michael Whatley with his read on this meeting.
11: Well, Zohran Mamdani is the leader of the Democratic Party these days, and everybody on that side of the aisle is marching right along with him, including my opponent, Roy Cooper. You know, this is a party right now that's dedicated to fighting for criminals, fighting for illegal aliens, fighting for men who wants to play in women's sports. Not a surprise that the entire Democratic leadership is going to follow around that. They are not just walking away from Main Street. They are running to the left and trying to take our country with it.
9: President Trump also set to address the UN General Assembly tomorrow. He'll meet with global leaders during his visit. And the president's busy week doesn't stop there, as the commander-in-chief is set to welcome Chinese President Xi Jinping at the White House later this week. Artificial intelligence expected to dominate those talks. Treasury Secretary Scott Bessent met with a Chinese delegation in New York City over the weekend.
12: What we discussed was setting up a mechanism, so it's going to be called the U.S.-China AI Dialogue. We've agreed to meet again. We have the U.S. has proposed that we have a notification mechanism between the two countries, and we want a shared vision of common goals and common threats.
9: Athletes and critics are calling out Virginia's Democrat governor, accusing her of undermining efforts to protect female athletes after quietly withdrawing a proposal that would ban men from competing on female sports teams. Speaking out against the decision is former Roanoke College swimmer and Independent Council on Women's Sports member Lily Mullins.
13: In all honesty, my thoughts are that I'm very, very upset that this ever was even a question to get rid of all of the stuff that Governor Youngkin did. I know my teammates have suffered ever since this happened in 2023, and we continue to have, you know, sort of just all of these residual issues. And so I'm very, very sad that now other female athletes are going to have to go through exactly what we did.
9: The terrorism expert and critic of Islam is pessimistic about any chance of holding Minnesota Congresswoman Ilhan Omar accountable. Chad Groening has more.
3: During an interview on Fox News, White House Border Czar Tom Homan confirmed that the Department of Homeland Security is looking into allegations involving Omar. They would not disclose the details of what he described as a, quote, ongoing criminal investigation. Robert Spencer is director of Jihad Watch. He says the friends and allies she has are very well entrenched.
14: She is an integral part of the left's machine in Washington. And so it's extremely predictable what will happen if she's convicted of anything in the first place or even tried. And then if there's any serious effort made to deport her, then this will be a massive scandal as far as the left is concerned.
3: Spencer says they will try to demonize President Trump,
14: saying that it's all just this fascist power grab by this power-mad president trying to criminalize opposition to his regime, and so they'll rush to her defense. I hate, once again, to be pessimistic, but I think Ilhan Omar's got it made. It would be great to be Ilhan Omar because she could rob a bank now. She could do anything she wants, and leftists will defend her, and leftists are powerful enough that they can make that defense stick.
3: I'm Chad Groening.
9: Oil prices fell more than 2% early today as vessel traffic and energy flows through the Strait of Hormuz picked up. For American Family News, I'm Rusty Pugh.
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18: The Bible says God is unchanging, the same yesterday, today, and forever. But in Jonah, God seems to change his mind about Nineveh. How can that be? Today on Turning Point, Dr. David Jeremiah explores that particular passage and explains the apparent contradiction. If you need reassurance of God's steadfastness, stay tuned as David introduces his eye-opening message, Does God Change His Mind?
19: Well, you know, the Bible says God's word is this, I change not. And we're told that Jesus Christ is the same yesterday, today, and forever. So how can God change his mind? We'll get to that in just a moment. But first, let me remind you that the study guide for this particular series, Jonah, the Runaway Prophet, is available. And I recommend it as a tool for your small group Bible studies. And you can use this for everyone in the group. You get one. You get the CDs. You're the facilitator. You stay a little bit ahead of everyone and move the discussion through the life of Jonah. What a great study. And it will have an impact on the lives of the people who go with you through the study, I promise. Go to davidjeremiah.org. You will find this study guide and many others available there for your use. Here is a wonderful discussion of a question that plagues a lot of people. If God is unchangeable, how does he change his mind? Right now, we're going to find out about that here on Turning Point. During the Civil War, President Abraham Lincoln had a general named George McClellan. McClellan was brilliant in many ways. He rebuilt and trained and led the demoralized Union Army, organized it, inspired loyalty among his troops. In fact, they loved him so much they called him Little Mac. But he had one major problem. He could not make decisions. He couldn't make up his mind. He would say, we're going to do this, and then not do it. He would settle on a strategy, then change it. He would commit to a timeline, and then abandon it. And every new piece of information sent him back to the drawing board. He had his troops ready to fight, but he could never pull the switch to do it. And Lincoln, who he worked for, was so frustrated that he reportedly one time came to him and said, if General McClellan is not going to use the army, I would like to borrow it for a time. Because he got so frustrated watching this guy change his mind. But we've all had people around us who tell us they'll meet us somewhere and we take them at their word, they don't show up. Or you try to make a simple plan and they respond with uncertainty and hesitation. Over time, those kinds of relationships can become quite frustrating. And that raises the question, is God like that? I want to approach that question from one verse at the end of the third chapter of Jonah. In many ways, I would like to skip over this verse and go on to the rest of the story. But I can't do that because it's important that we talk about it. Here's the verse. Then God saw their works, that they turned from their evil way, and God relented from the disaster that he had said he would bring upon them, and he did not do it. The Bible says God relented. At first glance, it sounds like God changed his mind. The Bible consistently teaches us that God is changeless. I mean, theologians call this the immutability of God. We see this clearly in Malachi 3:6, where we read, for I am the Lord God, I do not change, therefore you are not consumed, O sons of Jacob. Or Hebrews 13:8, Jesus Christ the same yesterday, today, and forever. James 1:17 says, every good gift and every perfect gift is from above and comes down from the Father, with whom there is no variation or shadow of turning. In other words, God is unchanging and unchangeable. What God is today, he has always been, and what he has always been, he will always be. It is not proper to speak of what God will be or what God has been, because we can only speak of what God is. God lives in the forever present, not in the past, not in the future. God is. Not God was or God will be, God is. He never changes. And that's the truth of the Bible. That's what we have known, most of us, all of our lives. One man, A.W. Pink, explained it this way. He said, God cannot change for the better, for he is already perfect. And being perfect, he cannot change for the worse. So students of the Bible know that God is immutable, that he never changes. That's what the Bible says. But they also know there are several passages in the Old Testament where God is described as changing his mind. For example, in 1 Samuel 15, the Bible says God regretted making Saul king. Here's what it says. I greatly regret that I have set up Saul as king, for he has turned back from following me and not performed my commandments. And then in Genesis 6, concerning the generation before the flood, here's what God says about that. And the Lord said, I will destroy men whom I have created from the face of the earth, both man and beast, creeping thing and birds of the air, for I am sorry that I have made them. Did you read that? And then in Jonah 3:10, God relents from the judgment he had announced against Nineveh. In the case of Saul, God regretted. In the days of Noah, God was sorry. And in Jonah 3, God relented. Some of you are thinking, now there's a contradiction in the Bible. It's in all of those books about the contradictions of the Bible. This is one of them. But before you reach that conclusion, let me just say this. These are not contradictions. Properly understood, they reveal one of the most powerful truths of the Scripture. They do not weaken the changeless character of God, they strengthen it. There never has been a time when this truth is more needed than today, because everywhere you look, there's fluctuation and change. And sometimes you wonder if anything's going to be stable ever again in your whole life. At a time when people are grabbing for anything that will stay put, it's wonderful to have a steadfast God we can trust, who's always the same. But what about these verses? First of all, let me say, this is not a contradiction, it is an accommodation. Put on your thinking cap and follow me. Here's what you need to understand. The Bible says that this God we're talking about is a spirit. John 4:24 says, God is spirit, and those who worship him must worship him in spirit and in truth. How many of you have ever seen a spirit? Don't raise your hand. You can't see a spirit because a spirit doesn't have a body. So how do we understand God, who's a spirit? He doesn't have a body. We do. God speaks in spirit language. That's where he lives. We live in human language. And learning is taking what you do not know, and on the basis of what you do not know, coming to understand it. So if you know nothing, you could not ever learn. But learning uses what you already know to grasp what you do not yet know. So how could we know God unless he revealed himself to us in terms we can comprehend? I have no knowledge of spirit beings. I don't know how to comprehend them. Theology has a word for this process. It's a big, long word. It's anthropomorphism. It is made up of two Greek words, one anthropos, which means man, and morphe, which means form. And anthropomorphism is language about God put into human form. Without these, we would never understand God. That is just simply true. Let me show you what I mean. In Deuteronomy 33:27, we read, the eternal God is your refuge, and underneath are the everlasting arms. Does God have arms? Does the Spirit have arms? Of course not. But God does what arms do. He upholds and undergirds his people. So how does he communicate our security to us? He gives us a picture we understand. Everlasting arms. Aren't you glad for the everlasting arms that hold you? That is who God is. We know that because he speaks in terms we can understand. Here's another one, John 10:29. My Father who has given them to me is greater than all, and no one is able to snatch them out of my Father's hand. So does God have a hand? Does the Spirit in heaven have a physical hand? No. But aren't you grateful for the truth that when you came to Christ, You were placed in the Father's hand, and his hand is closed around you. You were secure in him. How else would you explain to people who cannot grasp spirit language who God is? And then Isaiah 66:1 says, thus says the Lord, heaven is my throne and earth is my footstool. What a picture that is of the sovereignty of God. Seated in heaven, his feet on the earth. Why say it that way? So we can understand he's in control. He's the sovereign God of the universe. 2 Chronicles 16:9 says, for the eyes of the Lord run to and fro throughout the whole earth. Does God have eyes? A spirit does not have eyes as we do. A spirit has something way greater than that, universal presence and perfect awareness. But to help us understand this spirit God, he uses language of accommodation. He uses the eyes of God. Isaiah 59:1 says, behold, the Lord's hand is not shortened that it cannot save, nor his ear heavy that it cannot hear. Does God have ears? But God hears us when we call upon him. He's aware of us when we cry out to him. How can we understand that unless we understand it in terms we already understand? We can't understand a spirit, but we can understand God when he makes himself available to us in human language. Here's the last one. Isaiah 58:14 says, the mouth of the Lord has spoken. Does God have a mouth? You see, these are human terms, and God accommodates himself to our language to reveal to us who he is so that we can understand. Now watch carefully. The greatest accommodation ever given is the incarnation. How did God reveal himself? He sent his own son to be born in the human flesh, to become a man, to show us God. In him, we see who God is. When you know Jesus, you know God, because Jesus is God. And that is the greatest anthropomorphism of all, God becoming one of us. He walked this earth. He lived among us. We saw him. We understood the Father. And when people said to Jesus, Jesus, show us the Father, he replied, if you've seen me, you've seen the Father. He is the physical representation of the God of heaven. The wonder of the incarnation is that Jesus is both fully God and fully man. So he has arms and human nature, even though God by nature doesn't have a body. So when the Bible says God repents or God speaks in human terms, it is God accommodating himself to us. He's helping us to understand how his unchanging character relates to our changing human situations. This is not a contradiction. It's an accommodation. It is God communicating in terms we can comprehend. Thank God he has done that. Otherwise, we would know nothing of the God we love and serve. And it's not only not a contradiction, but an accommodation. It's also an affirmation. This is not a contradiction. Someone has said it this way. This is exactly because God does not repent that he must seem to repent when man changes his mind. Now listen to me carefully. Don't get lost in this. God's repentance is not the changing of his will, but the willing of a change. When we change, God changes. God is immutable, but he is not immobile. He consistently pursues a righteous course, and his attitude is applied according to every moral change in man. God's unchanging holiness requires him to treat the wicked differently from the righteous. Here's what's unchanging about God. He is perfect. He is changeless. He is righteous. If he is righteous and he does not deal with the wicked, he becomes unrighteous. God cannot become unrighteous. God is who he is. So when God is who he is, our response to him sometimes looks as if God is changing, but he's not. We're the changing ones. Did you know the sun isn't fickle because it melts wax and it hardens clay? The change is not in the sun, but in the object upon which it shines. When man changes his behavior, God, in order to remain unchanging, deals with each person according to that change. Our culture says everyone must be treated the same or it's not fair. Even the parables of the New Testament challenge that idea. If God treated everyone the same, regardless of their response to him, he would not be unchanging. His character would be compromised. If God treated those who reject him with the same grace he gives those who receive him, he would not be just. That would contradict his unchanging character. The sun remains the same. Wax melts, clay hardens. The apparent change is not in the sun, but in the object. God preached judgment to Nineveh through Jonah. He said, in 40 days, judgment will come. He did not change his determination to judge wickedness. But when they repented, God dealt with them consistently with his character, and judgment was withheld. Read the book of Nahum. I know you probably won't, but I'm going to tell you anyway. Read the book of Nahum. 100 years after Jonah, Nineveh again had the opportunity to repent, and they did not. The city was destroyed. Was God different in Jonah than in Nahum? No. His character didn't change. Man's response changed. That's why you see the difference. That does not frighten me or weaken my confidence in Scripture. It affirms what I know, that God never changes. He's the only one you can count on to be the same. When we change, and that change affects our relationship to him, there will be consequences, but it's not God changing. There's a story about a ship moving through thick fog, and the visibility is almost zero. The captain sees a light ahead and radios, "Turn 25 degrees to the south." The response comes back, "You turn 25 degrees to the north." He repeats the command and gets the same answer. Finally, he pulls rank. "This is a U.S. Navy admiral. Change your course immediately." And the fry comes back, "This is the keeper of the lighthouse. Your move." I kind of laugh at that, but let me tell you, God is the keeper of the lighthouse. He never changes. When we change, sometimes it appears as if he does. So when you see this, it's not a contradiction. It's an accommodation. And it's not a contradiction, but an affirmation. And it's not a contradiction, thirdly, but an application. The Lord is consistent. He is always willing to spare the sinner who turns to him. Ezekiel 33:11 says, "As I live, says the Lord God, I have no pleasure in the death of the wicked, but that the wicked turn from his way and live. Turn, turn from your evil way, for why should you die?" That is the heart of God. He is not inflexible, immobile, or uncaring. He does not say, "Obey or perish," without compassion. His heart is to bring as many as possible to himself. That is why we are sent into the world as missionaries. We invest millions of dollars in the message that goes out from this country because God is not willing that any should perish. And there are always two responses before us. James 4:6 says, "God resists the proud and gives grace to the humble." Here in this room today, we are either resisting the proud or we have accepted God's grace. Is God different when he resists the proud than when he gives grace to the humble? No. He's the same God in both cases. When he gives grace, when he resists, he's consistent with who he is. His nature does not change. Romans 6:23 says, "For the wages of sin is death, but the gift of God is eternal life through Jesus Christ our Lord." Is God different when he gives life than when he assigns death? Nope. He's always consistent with who he is. He's the holy, righteous, unchanging God. You and I live in a generation where no one wants to say anything negative. I know some preachers that make it their purpose not ever to preach anything negative. Ever, ever. We preach the love of God, but we avoid speaking judgment. But if you remove the judgment from God, you distort his nature. He is both the God of love and the God of judgment. His holiness requires both. If God could say to someone who violates his nature, you know what, today I'm in a good mood, come on in. We'll just put you in here with the rest of the brothers and sisters. That would compromise his integrity. He would cease to be unchanging. He would cease to be God. God must consistently, always act with his nature so that he can be the unchanging God. His nature never changes. The beautiful truth is this. When the individual changes, God responds in perfect consistency with who he is. From our perspective, it appears that God has changed his mind, but God hasn't changed. The individual has changed. That change aligns with the gracious aspect of God's nature, where before it stood under his judgment. When I see how Scripture holds this truth together, I just marvel at the greatness of God. He can offer grace and at the same time say, if you reject that grace, my nature requires a penalty. 2 Peter 3:9 says, the Lord is not slack concerning his promise, as some count slackness, but is long-suffering toward us, not willing that any should perish, but that all should come to repentance. It is God's will that every person come to repentance. It is his will that you meet him on the side of grace, not on the side of judgment. God is as consistent today as he has always been. If you return to him, respond to him, repent of your sin, God will receive you. You may say, well, Pastor Jeremiah, you don't know me. I've gone way too far. No one has done too much. Anyone can be embraced by his grace if you will receive him. Jonah certainly proves that to us. If God extended grace to the violent people of Nineveh, then that same God who is the same yesterday, today, and forever will grant grace to anyone who reaches out to receive his offer. He's the same God. God won't change his mind about that. It's something you can count on. It will be that way tomorrow and every tomorrow between now until eternity. God is the same. God is not done with you. You might be done with God, but God is not done with you. He's the changeless God, always available. That's just his nature. You can be sure that Jesus is the same. He's the same yesterday, today, and forever. God is what he is. He will always be what he is. There will never be a time when he ceases to be what he is. And he is the God who reaches out to you with this invitation to come and be a part of his forever kingdom. So my question to you as we close today is, have you ever done that? Oh, yes, he'll be there tomorrow if you don't do it today. But the issue will be, maybe you won't be here tomorrow. God never dies, but we do. His unchanging offer is available to us for as long as we're on this earth. But one day, either his return or our death will close the chapter on where we spend eternity. So while his unchanging offer is available, maybe this is the day you should receive it. Amen. I hope you know that if you ask Jesus Christ to come into your life, he will do so immediately. Just open your heart to him. Acknowledge that you're a sinner and ask for forgiveness, and you will receive that forgiveness and the gift of eternal life that goes with the forgiveness. You will be blessed and you will be fulfilled in your life in ways you've never experienced before. I hope you will give this serious thought, and today will be the day of your salvation. Tomorrow we're going to talk about something very interesting. The book of Jonah is based on discussion between a whale and a worm. The first part of the book is about a whale, and at the end of the book it's about a worm. Two creatures of God that are a part of this incredible story. Tomorrow, worm theology. Don't miss it. We'll see you then. Thanks for listening.
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26: I'm Steve O'Dell with Mission Network News. You may have heard rumors that North Korea's heavy surveillance and internment of Christians have destroyed the underground church. Floyd Borbell with Voice of the Martyrs Canada says those tactics stop traditional gatherings, but the church is far from dead. Individual Christians live out the faith carefully passed down to them through the Ten Commandments and stories of Jesus. Estimates say there could be north of 100,000 secret Christians. Pray for God to resource and protect hidden believers. And the On Eagle's Wings Leadership Center helps disciple native young people.
27: We will all bear burdens in this life, but we don't have to bear them alone.
28: There are the burdens that we willingly take up when we bear one another's burdens. There are the burdens that we faithfully stay under when it says every man must bear his own burden. There's one more burden, and that's the burden that we gladly lay down. Those kind of burdens, we have to cast them upon the Lord, roll them on the Lord.
0: Welcome to Love Worth Finding, featuring the dynamic lessons and teaching of Adrian Rogers. Galatians 6 shows us what to do with our burdens. Some we share, some we bear, some we lay down. In part one of today's message, we learn that as believers, we're called to take up the burdens of another brother or sister who's hurting. A Christian who is backslidden in their faith is like a broken place in our net of believers. We're called to love them back into fellowship with God and mend the broken place in the net. If you have your Bible, turn now to Galatians chapter 6 as Adrian Rogers shares part two of What to Do with Your Burdens.
28: Everybody has burdens sooner or later. If you don't have burdens, really the problem is you're probably not a thinking person. Well, the Bible says man that is born of woman is full of trouble as the sparks that fly upward. But thank God, we don't have to bear

another sister. When somebody is hurting, he is talking about somebody who has gotten away from God and somebody who needs to be restored. Now notice the word restore. He's saying, here's a person who was once in fellowship, and now that person has gotten out of fellowship. Why? Because he's been overtaken in a fault. Now, this is not the person who is not saved. It's not the person who is running to sin. Actually, here's a person who was endeavoring to get away from sin. But sin overtook him. You see, when you get saved, that doesn't mean you can't sin anymore. Say amen. You know that to be true. When you get saved, it doesn't mean that you cannot sin anymore. Sometimes we're overtaken in a fall. You know the difference between my life before I was saved and after I was saved? Before I got saved, I was running to sin. Now I'm running from sin. But we can sometimes stumble and fall. So he's talking about brothers. He says, if a man be a brother, brethren, if a man be overtaken in a fault, that is run down by Satan, trapped and snared by a fault, then we are to restore him. Now, a brother can be restored. That's good news if you've gotten away from God. Our God is a God of a second chance. Do you know somebody who's been overtaken with a fault? Well, the Bible says you're to restore him. Now, I want you to look at that word restore. Look at it. Restore such a one. Do you know what that word means? It's a technical word. It literally means to set a bone that has been broken. And it literally means to mend a net that has been torn. It's restoration, putting back in place that which is broken or that which is torn. What do we do when a brother fails? Do we say it's none of my business? Folks, it is your business. He is in the body. Do you condemn him? Then you're condemning yourself. He's a part of you. Christians have a way of crucifying living saints, worshiping dead saints, and shooting wounded saints. What do we do when we have a brother who is wounded, a sister who's wounded? Do we report him to the church? They don't need a lecture. They need love. If you know somebody like this, I am here to tell you today that that person is your responsibility. My job is to teach you to minister so that you can be a minister of the gospel of our Lord and Savior, Jesus Christ. Well, you say, Pastor, that's well and good. That's just not my gift. I'm not qualified. Well, maybe you're not, because let me show you the qualifications. Look in chapter 6 and verse 1. Brethren, if a man be overtaken in a fault, ye which are spiritual, restore such a one. Now, if you say, that's not my gift, that's not my calling, that's not what I'm inclined to do, that's not what I'm supposed to do, you know what you're saying about yourself? I'm not spiritual. I'm not spiritual. If you are a spiritual person, a person who loves God, a spirit-filled person, then you're going to have all the qualifications you need to restore such a one. Now, I've talked about the ministry of restoration. Let me talk about the manner of this restoration. If you say, all right, Pastor, I'm going to do it. I have somebody right now in my heart and in my mind, some man, some woman, some boy, some girl. All right, let me tell you how you're to do it. First of all, you're to do it very gently. Look, if you will, in chapter 6 and verse 1. Restore such a one in the spirit of meekness. Do you see that? Now, folks, when you're setting a broken bone, what do you need? Gentleness. Isn't that right? In a spirit of meekness, tender, loving care. You can't restore somebody if you're harsh and overbearing. You've got to be gentle. I tell you what else to do. Do it humbly. Look at this passage. Restore such a one in the spirit of meekness. Now watch this. Considering thyself, lest thou also be tempted. You say, not me. Friend, there are three persons in your seat this morning. The person you are now, the person you could be for holiness and good in God, and the person you could be for debauchery and wickedness if you take your eyes off of Jesus Christ. You say, well, it won't happen to me. Well, I want to ask you a question. Happened to Jonah. You better than Jonah? Happened to Elijah, are you better than Elijah? Happened to Simon Peter, are you better than Simon Peter? It happened to John Mark, are you better than John Mark? No, the Bible says, let him that thinketh he standeth do what? Take heed lest he fall. And so when we are there to restore somebody else, not only should we do it gently, that is with meekness, but we're doing it humbly,

setting ourselves lest we also be tempted. I'll tell you a third way that when you do this restoration that you need to do it sympathetically. Sympathetically. You see, the Bible says in verse 2, bear one another's burdens. Do you see that? If a person is truly a child of God, now, I'm not talking about a person running to sin. I'm talking about a person who was running from sin, who's been overtaken. If he is truly a child of God, you can put it down big, plain, and straight. If that person is truly saved, truly born again, and is out of fellowship with God, I can tell you he's carrying a big burden. Now, if he's not saved, he's not carrying any burden at all. But if he is truly saved and out of fellowship with God, he is carrying a big burden. The most miserable man on earth is not an unsaved man. The most miserable man on earth is a saved man out of fellowship with God. Is that not true? That is absolutely true. David, when he got out of fellowship with God, said to the Lord, Lord, restore unto me the joy of thy salvation. He didn't say, Lord, restore unto me salvation, but restore unto me the joy of thy salvation. What is the burden that we ought to have sympathy for with these people? Well, first of all, they have a broken relationship with Almighty God. David prayed in that penitential psalm, against thee and thee only have I sinned and done this evil in thy sight. This person who once walked in sweet fellowship with God, that fellowship with God is broken. One of the most wonderful parts of my life is the fellowship that I have with God. When I awakened this morning, my first thought when my eyes opened was, good morning, Lord. I greet you, Lord. I bless you, Lord. Just the fellowship with him, to be able to sing it and say it, I come to the garden alone when the dew is still on the roses, and the voice I hear falling on my ear, the Son of God discloses, he walks with me, he talks with me, he tells me I'm his own. That person who's gotten away from God, that person who's backslid, that person who's been overtaken with a fault, he has a burden because that relationship with God has been broken. I'll tell you what else, he has a guilty conscience. David prayed in Psalm 32, verse 4, for day and night thy hand was heavy upon me. My moisture is turned into the drought of summer. That is where he used to be spiritually full of joy. Now he's dry as dust. And then there's the satanic accusation that comes to a person. You know what the devil does to a person who gets away from God? The devil becomes his accuser. Before that person sins, the devil says, go ahead and do it. You can get away with it. After he does it, the devil says, you'll never get away with it. And the devil points his finger at him and says, look at you. You call yourself a Christian. You're not fit to live. Those people have lost all confidence in you. There's no way back for you. You'd be better off dead. That's what Satan does. That's not Holy Spirit conviction. That's satanic accusation. Here is a man away from God, folks. I'm telling you, he's got a burden. There's a broken fellowship with God. There is a guilty conscience. There's the accusation of Satan. And many times, there's public shame. These people say, well, I don't dare show my face at church anymore. If I were to come down there, everybody knows what I did, where I've been. They wouldn't receive me. Friend, we better receive them. We better let them know you're loved and you're welcomed and come on home now. Why do we do it? Why do we restore such a one? Well, first of all, he's our brother. Notice how this begins. Brethren, if a man be overtaken in a fault, ye which are spiritual, restore such a one. Not only is he our brother, but we are members of the same body. When any member suffers, every member suffers with it. So why should we restore such a one? We are brothers, we're sisters. Beyond that, we're members of the same body. But let me show you the main reason that we do it. Look in verse 2. Bear ye one another's burdens, and so fulfill the law of Christ. So fulfill the law of Christ. What is the law of Christ? You can find that in Galatians 5, verse 14. For all the law is fulfilled in one word, even this, thou shalt love thy neighbor as thyself. That's the law of Christ. It's love. Genuine, Christ-like love. Loving our neighbor as we love ourselves.
look at that fallen individual, that person who is burdened, and understand that you are to love him as you would want somebody to love you if you were in the same situation. And by the way, only a spiritual person can do that, for the Bible says the love of God is shed abroad in our hearts by the Holy Ghost. Yes, it may be firm love. Yes, even though it's gentle, it may be firmness. But love says we'll go to those who have fallen. Love says we will go humbly. Love says, if possible, we will go privately, we will go prayerfully, and we will restore him, and we will fulfill the law of Christ. Why don't you right now ask God to lay somebody on your heart? Why don't you say, God, this week, I will do that. And if you're that person who's gotten away from God, I want to tell you, you can be restored. You can come on home. And don't let that failure make you bitter. Let it make you better. You may have failed, but it's not all over. You may have lost the game, but there's still a season out there. Now listen, there's another motive. What are the motives we're talking about? He's our brother. We're in the same body. There's the law of Christ. There's another motive. Remember that I told you that the word restore has a twofold meaning. It has the meaning of mending a broken bone. It has also the meaning of mending a broken net. Do you know what God has put us together to be? A network. You know, when Jesus called his disciples, what were they doing? They were mending their nets. And he says, you come after me, I'll make you become fishers of men. Do you know what a broken brother is? A broken sister? He or she is a hole in the net. They're a hole in the net. Did you know that there are people we can't win to Jesus here at Bellevue because of some brother, some sister who's backslidden? And maybe they live right up next to somebody that we're witnessing to, and they've seen that person away from God. And because they've seen that person away from God and seen their lifestyle, they have no confidence in the ministry of this church. Did you know if people would start living right on Monday, people would believe what I preach on Sunday? Did you know that? But, you see, the greatest testimony for Jesus and the greatest testimony against Jesus is the life of a Christian. Isn't that right? The greatest testimony for Jesus, the greatest testimony against Jesus is the life of a Christian. The Bible calls us living epistles. How is the gospel according to you? If all of our members were right with God, what an awesome net this would be to bring souls to Jesus Christ. There are the burdens, dear friend, that we willingly take up, where we bear somebody else's burden. Are you willing to do that? The Bible says, bear one another's burdens. Now, there's another kind of a burden. There's the burden we faithfully stay under. Look now in verses 4 and 5. Let every man prove his own work. Underscore that. Let every man prove his own work. Then shall he have rejoicing in himself alone and not in another. For every man shall bear his own burden. Now, that's not a contradiction in terms. On the one hand, the Bible says bear one another's burdens. And then the Bible says every man shall bear his own burden. Is that contradictory? No, it's complementary. Now, the key to this is two different words that are used for burden. The first time, the word for burden here means a heavy load, something onerous, something that weights you down, something like being out of fellowship with God. It's a heavy, heavy burden. It is a crushing load. When somebody has a load like that, we're to come and bear that burden and lift that burden from him. That's a burden we willingly take up when we bear one another's burdens. But the word for burden here, portion, is a different word altogether. It has the idea of a soldier's weaponry, or a backpack, or a knapsack, strapped to your back, something that is necessary, something that is not burdensome, but something that is useful, something that will make you useful, and something that may even save your life. Now, God does not want us to live lives of ease, but God wants us to live disciplined lives. And so God lays burdens upon us, and God expects us to bear those burdens because these are burdens that we are to stay under. Now, what does it mean when it says that every man must bear his own burden?
That means there's something that you cannot let anybody else do for you. There's something that you cannot relegate or delegate to anybody else. Well, what are some of those things? Well, nobody can repent for you. Isn't that right? Nobody can trust Christ for you. Nobody can love God for you. Every man must bear his own burden. I wish sometimes when I preach, I could go out there, sit in your seat, come forward, and give my heart to Jesus on your behalf, but I cannot. There are certain things that are our responsibilities and will become our blessings if we will take them. There's no such thing as proxy religion. And I'll tell you, one of the burdens that we need to take up and bear is the willingness to relieve a brother, to bear his burden. You see, a fallen or broken brother is not a call to gossip, it's a call to prayer. That's a prayer burden. Nobody can take that for you. There are the burdens that we willingly take up when we bear one another's burdens. There are the burdens that we faithfully stay under when it says every man must bear his own burden. There's certain responsibilities that are ours that nobody can do for us. There's one more burden, and that's the burden that we gladly lay down. Put in your margin Psalm 55 and verse 22. Cast thy burden upon the Lord, and he shall sustain thee. He shall never suffer the righteous to be moved. Do you know who wrote that? King David, who'd had his burden lifted when he was restored to God, but he had other burdens. You see, he was a king. He was wealthy. When he wrote this, he was godly because he was a writer of the Psalms. He was aged. What do we learn from this? That burdens come to the high as well as to the low. They come to saints as well as sinners. They come to the old as well as the young. Adrian, do you have burdens? Yes, I do. You have burdens. What do we do with our burdens? Well, if we have those kind of burdens, we have to cast them upon the Lord, roll them on the Lord. Do you have a broken heart? Is there a child that has ripped your heart out? Is there a husband who has forsaken you? Is there a physical malady that is gnawing away at your body? Is there a problem that is perplexing you? The Bible says you are to cast your burden upon the Lord. Friend, we have a wonderful, wonderful Savior. You say, Pastor, I have a burden today. Why do you think I have a burden? It may be that God has given you that burden to bring you to Him. Somewhere I read about a man who had a beautiful dog, and he had that dog. It was maybe a Labrador, some of these dogs that love the water, and the dog was swimming out in the water in a lake. And the man wanted to go home, and he called the dog, but the dog was having such a great time, the dog would not come. You know what the man did? He picked up a stick from the shore and threw it out in the water, and when this dog saw the stick, he remembered what he'd been told. The dog swam to the stick and got it, came back to his master, and laid it at his master's feet. I wonder if the burden that you have has not been given to you by God to cause you to come to his feet. To cause you to come to his feet. Maybe he's called you other ways and you wouldn't come. And maybe just the burden is what God is using to bring you to your master's feet. Cast your burden on the Lord. He loves you. You say, Pastor, if I got away from God, would he receive me? Oh, yes. Yes. Pastor, if I've never known the Lord, can I be saved? Oh, yes. You can. Come to Jesus. If you have a special burden, roll it on the Lord. He may not lift the burden. He may not solve the problem, but the Bible says, cast your burden upon the Lord. He will sustain you. He will. He will see you through. He will. Cast it on Him.
And if you want to be saved, let me invite you to pray a prayer like this. Just pray it right now out of your heart. Dear God, I know that you love me. I know that you want to save me. Right now, like a child,

0: I open my heart. I receive Jesus Christ who died for me, who paid for my sin with his blood on the cross. I receive him now, this moment, as my Lord and Savior. And Lord Jesus, because I trust you to save me, I'll not be ashamed of you. In your name I pray. Amen.
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3: American Family News, I'm Rusty Pugh. President Donald Trump has warned Iran over possible outcomes for them if a deal is not reached. Arianne Rafferty reports.
4: The U.S. and Iran trading new threats ahead of the U.N. General Assembly this week. President Trump is warning Iran it's going to fail economically or have its leadership wiped out if it doesn't make a deal. Trump also raising the possibility of blowing up the entire nation, saying they better behave. Tehran is pushing back, claiming it will retaliate harshly to any fresh attack. Iran also laying out 7 core demands to end the war. But even with the new threats, President Trump says he's open to meeting with Iran's president at the UN this week.
3: Senator Bernie Sanders set to deliver a foreign policy speech today ahead of the UN General Assembly as the socialist joins a growing list of Democrats speaking out against AI in the race with China.
5: Winning an AI war is like winning a nuclear war. It is catastrophic for civilization.
6: Is AI going to start interfering with our infrastructure? Is it going to start hacking our bank accounts? All these nightmare scenarios could happen.
7: This technology will escape human control with potentially catastrophic consequences.
3: U.S. Senate candidate for North Carolina and former RNC head Michael Whatley had this to say about Bernie Sanders.
8: Well, Bernie Sanders is absolutely the last person that we need having leadership conversations right now on an international stage. But, you know, that is the face of the Democratic Party these days. When we think about Zohran Mamdani and Bernie Sanders, AOC, my opponent Roy Cooper, this is where the Democratic Party is leading right now, and they want to see us go back to the policies from the last administration with open borders, inflationary spending, and a woke, weak America.
3: The Justice Department now cracking down on fraud within the SNAP program, which helps low-income families supplement their grocery budget. Assistant Attorney General for the Fraud Division, Colin McDonnell, speaks to concerns from SNAP recipients that they may fall through the cracks and lose access to the program. He says the fraud department is fighting for them.
9: There are millions of people who do not belong in these programs who are taking what is

0: is rightfully what rightfully belongs to the poor, the needy, and the hungry. When we clean up those roles, if you will, that will allow those who actually need these benefits to get it.
1: In a world driven by social media, endless notifications, and the pressure to always be on the move, a new cultural push is calling believers to slow down. Chris Woodward has more.
2: During a segment on American Family Radio, theologian Owen Strawn said that our hyper-connected society is breeding a quiet epidemic of anxiety and instability.
3: We're in a very unstable age, instability being a close cousin to anxiety. We're in an age when things shift very rapidly, when people make huge transitions almost overnight. You think about silly things like sports, and you recognize that managers now for pro teams across different sports get fired one game into the season, two games into the season. People are moving at a rapid rate. Our political world is unstable in a major way. All this to say, Jenna, I just realized that I'm living in this culture and breathing its crazy air. Everyone else is as well.
2: Strawn pointed to the book of Jeremiah, where God told the ancient exiles in Babylon not to revolt or run away, but to build homes and plant gardens. He said that Christians today must swap a digital consumption mindset for a steady, grounded cultivation mindset.
3: We tend to overestimate the reach of our online presence. We tend to underestimate how important actual human presence and human connection is to the people face-to-face with us around us.
2: Strawn warned that the constant drumbeat of digital activism can grind the soul to dust. Instead, he reminded believers that a faithful, quiet life of serving your local church, loving your family, and walking with God is deeply meaningful and deeply blessed. I'm Chris Woodward.
1: 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Reporters from the three news organizations were blocked from the White House on Saturday, a day after the president said he was barring them because of their reporting of fake news. For American Family News, I'm Rusty Pugh.
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3: And your child does not need a perfect parent. Your child has a perfect Savior. And that's what your child needs.
2: Mm.
3: What your child needs is for you to be a faithful Christian. And
2: wow.
3: That's what's important for us to understand.
2: That's a big statement.
3: Yeah, so I think sometimes we overcomplicate what we're doing. What we're really doing is we're growing in Christ's likeness before our children.
4: That's Juan Sanchez, and he and his wife Janine are with us today on Focus on the Family with Jim Daly. Thanks for joining us. I'm John Fuller.
2: You know, John, parenting doesn't come with a manual.
4: No.
2: Were you scared to death? I remember when Trent, my son, was born, my first son, and they handed him to me. It freaked me out. It was like, what do I do now? There was nothing that came with it. You know, it was like, you know, what a blessed son you have. And I was like, yeah, I hope I don't break him, right?
4: Goodness.
2: Today, we're going to talk to our guests about the ins and outs of parenting and getting on the same page and what happens when you don't, and a lot of great tips.
4: Mm-hmm. And reaching your child's heart is a real critical component of the conversation today. In fact, the book title is Reaching Your Child's Heart, and the authors are Juan and Janine Sanchez, and we're so glad to have them. Juan is senior pastor of High Point Baptist Church in Austin, Texas, and Janine teaches English and writing to children and helps women understand how to apply God's Word to everyday life. They've got 5 adult daughters, bless you,
2: and that is amazing.
4: Growing number of grandchildren.
2: That is awesome. Welcome to the program.
3: Thank you. It's a joy to be here.
2: Here's the question. What have you learned raising 5 girls? I'll ask both of you.
5: Wow, so much. I think one of the big things is that formulaic parenting just doesn't work.
2: Yeah.
5: You know, the A plus B equals C, and if you do this, then your children are going to turn out this way. And the Lord, in his kind providence, did not allow that in our lives. And what a mercy.
2: Yeah.
5: Really.
2: Gene and I walking through a grocery store when we were first married, no kids, and we'd see a child out of control. And we would say, you know, when we have children, our child will never act like that.
4: That's right.
2: How many of us say that?
3: Oh, yeah.
5: Well, my child was
2: kids.
5: There. My child was that child.
2: Oh, yeah, mine
5: the
2: too.
5: Fit.
2: That's the funny thing. But Juan, you did military.
3: Yeah.
2: Did you come into the marriage and into the parenting role as dad, as that guy?
3: Yeah, I mean, I was Captain Von Trapp without the whistle.
2: Yes, so right? I thought about that. Sound of Music is your story.
3: Yeah, yeah.
2: Yeah.
3: Yeah, but what's interesting is, you know, kind of like you mentioned, I didn't know what was going on. And I had a warped understanding of parenting. I thought, I read the theology books, you deal with the kids, and then once they are old enough to talk and potty train and all that, then I'll kind of jump in there. And so when we had our first daughter, very surprisingly, because we were going to wait 2 years, get to know each other.
2: We had a plan.
3: We had a plan. And 6 months into our marriage, we're pregnant. And so we didn't know what was going on. And so we were making things up as we go along. She didn't sleep through the night consistently till she was 4 years old. And I told Jenny, we can't keep doing this.
2: Oh, my
3: and
2: goodness.
3: So, yeah, there was a lot of learning the hard way.
2: Yeah. Juan, you said when your firstborn daughter turned 6, it was kind of a change of the game.
3: Yeah.
2: What happened when she was 6 that changed
3: it? One of the things I would say is, like Janine mentioned, she knows she is not the Holy Spirit. And so she wasn't critical, she wasn't nagging, but she prayed for me for 6 years. And then one day she came to me and she said, hey, there's this parenting conference happening not far from us. Would you be willing to go? And so I said yes. And again, my thinking was, I'm in ministry, I have to pour myself into this. And the speaker spoke my language, mm-hmm. which is biblical and theological. And he helped me understand from Scripture, what is God's design for the family? What is God's design for the husband and the wife? And what is my place in all of this? And I realized, oh, my place is to be the leader. I'm supposed to be the spiritual leader. And I'm supposed to, in the way that Jesus loved the church with a sacrificial, servant, and sanctifying kind of love, I'm supposed to be reproducing that culture and that environment in my home, leading my wife in that way, but also leading my children. So we came back and I began reading and thinking about that, you know, very convicted. And it was amazing to me how our home, I would call it, was upside down, where Janine was leading us in the parenting, the discipleship, the discipline. And within a matter of time, it seemed fairly quickly, she began to come to me and ask questions about discipleship and parenting and discipline. Mm-hmm. And we came to it as a team. And what we've discovered is that there are three pillars to faithful parenting. And the first one is godly parental example. We lead by example. You know, just as elders are supposed to lead not under compulsion, but by example, we are displaying to our children who God is, his love, his authority. But secondly, biblical instruction is the foundation, and then corrective discipline. And what we found is those three pillars are given to us in Scripture for us to be able to model for our children what the Christian life is like, for us to teach them who God is and what he requires of them. And then that corrective discipline that God himself uses on us. Yeah. And it's been amazing how it not only transformed our parenting, but actually transformed our marriage.
6: Mm-hmm. And it's actually not that complicated.
3: Nope.
6: But you have to get focused on it and understand what the inputs need to be.
3: That's right.
6: For those predictive outcomes.
5: Well, and I think, too, like I was reading all the parenting books, trying to gather all of the information that I could, and then Juan would come home and ask me, we'd talk about what to do, and that just switched, and he took ownership of that information. And now he was reading, and he was formulating what is the best plan for our family, the best plan to handle these types of situation. And that can be clunky at first, right? Especially with a kind of a stronger, I've been doing this for 6 years, right? And then having to change that leadership over to him. But it was such a great thing.
6: It's probably a relief, too, to have
5: it is
6: more of a partner in that regard, you know, that you're in this with me. A lot of wives, I think, are probably going, oh, I only wish, but let's get you a copy of the book. That would be a good place to start and talk about
5: pray.
6: It. Yeah, and pray.
5: And to really, really pray. I think sometimes we think of that as a last resort.
6: Right.
5: And that really needs to be our go-to, because the Lord was going to do a better job with Juan than I was going to do any day. So
6: I would say, could you repeat that? But I think we got it. I mean, that's so true. And that's true for both spouses. You know, husbands want change in their wife, and the wife wants change in the husband. And you can only work on you.
4: Yeah. Our guest today on Focus on the Family with Jim Daly are Juan and Janine Sanchez. And they've written a terrific book. 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
6: Let me ask you, what does healthy, dedicated discipleship look like in a normal, busy week for a family? I mean, this is the real stuff, right? Everybody's moving different directions. You've had five girls. I mean, dinner, getting things ready. I can't imagine the bathroom difficulties. You know? It's my time in the bathroom.
5: Oh, absolutely. That's discipleship right now. Isn't it? At that moment?
6: Yeah.
5: We chose to capitalize on things that we could count on that we were doing together anyway. And so mealtime is such an important time in the life of your kids. When they're young, teaching them just how to sit, how to have nice table manners as they grow, to consider one another, how to be kind to a host and hostess. And even in the teenage years, that's where you're going to have conversations. And so God was so kind to help us realize that we have those dedicated times. Use those times to be in the Word, to think about issues of the day that we could point the kids to Christ, have those conversations that can mold them. Once again, it's just another opportunity to point them to God's word. And that's where Juan was able to be at different seasons. It was in the morning. Yeah. In other seasons, it was during the evening, where we were tried to be as consistent as a schedule would allow, yeah, to have time in the word. We were in the car often, and we also utilized that time to listen to Adventures in Odyssey. Yay. So many different things that could, yeah, teach the kids and help with some of those gaps that, mm-hmm, that we can't think about.
3: Think Deuteronomy 6. Right. You know, teach when you wake up, when you lie down, when you walk by the road. It's not either or, it's both and.
6: Yeah.
3: But we do have to know, like, the age of our children, the development, you know, where they are. And so when children are younger, they're in that concrete stage of thinking where it's more facts. You know, they're memorizing and they're telling us back, right?
6: Right.
3: But as they grow older into their more abstract stage of thinking, and then they begin to reason. So we have to know what stages there are. So when they're very little, we're just basically teaching them truths. A catechism is a great way for very small children who are in the grammar stage in classical education, that concrete stage where you teach them a question, you teach them the answer, then they say it back to you. And we learn from a very young age. Children can learn a lot.
6: Yeah, they're sponges.
3: You know, they can even communicate before they're verbal, just using some basic sign language. So we just learned some really basic ways to communicate and to do those things. And like Janine said, there's so much going on in those times. So they're learning to read, and we're teaching our children a love of reading. And when we instill in our children a love for reading, they'll be lifelong learners.
6: Yeah, that's good.
3: They're also learning how to sit. You're helping them learn how to sit. But we also would give them things to do, like Janine said. But it's so simple. Yeah. You know, like we would sit at breakfast. I used the New Living Translation. It had just come out. And we were just reading through the Bible, and I don't know how long it took us to get through it, but we would just read a portion, maybe, yeah, as much as a chapter. We would say a few words, and then we would pray for one another. When they could understand, then we would just simply ask, what questions do you have? And then, how can we pray for you today? Yeah. And so we would just do that in the morning. But then in the evenings, what we would do is after dinner, we would check in. I would read aloud. I love fantasy, Janine not so much. And so I would read the Chronicles of Narnia, The Hobbit. We would do that in the evenings. And then bedtime was just really simple. We would do the catechism. And then I would sit with them. We would sing three little songs, ask them how we could pray for them, and just pray with
6: them. That's so sweet.
3: And it, yeah, just, it really was very simple.
5: Yeah. And a lot of us have kids in different ages and stages. And it's like, oh my goodness, you know, who am I teaching to? Like, am I teaching to the 10-year-old or the 2-year-old? And it's amazing, as you're teaching to the older kids, what the younger ones are getting. Yeah. And you know, just doing it again and again.
3: Yeah, I remember one time Janine was taking the girls to brush her teeth, and I had the 2-year-old, and we had been doing the catechism, and I'm looking at her, and I'm looking at, what do I do? I just wait for them to come back, and I just thought, let's go. Who made you? She said, Todd made me.
6: Todd.
3: I said, well, what else did God make? Todd made all things.
5: All things.
3: Said, well, why did God make you and all things? For his own glory. And I thought, my goodness, she gets it.
6: Yeah.
3: She's been absorbing it as we're doing it with the older sisters.
6: Right, absolutely.
3: And one of the things that's helpful to understand is that little children, they're like a warehouse. Their brains are like a warehouse. And they're shelving. And what our job is to put the truths of God in those shelves, in the right places, so that as they grow and develop, the Holy Spirit has something to work with, those truths to convict of righteousness, truth, and judgment, and to draw them to Christ. And so what we're doing is we're just filling the warehouse.
6: I like that,
3: you know,
6: concept.
3: With God's truth.
6: You know, I'm thinking now for the parents of young children, I want to speak specifically to you. And Juan, let me ask, yeah, you about this. And certainly, Janine, jump in. But one of the things that I felt was the progression for me in parenting was going from expectations, mm-hmm, of behavior, mm-hmm, whatever it might be, to a bit more relaxed, yeah, not to be so, yeah, uptight. And I think that's a normal progression of every parent. And that poor firstborn.
5: I know. Mm-hmm.
6: Oh, the poor firstborn. Sorry, John. But, you know, you take so much because the parents were so rigid. And in that context, how do we learn earlier?
3: Yeah.
6: You know, like, grandparents are awesome, But this is the second time around, yeah. right? Mm-hmm. How do we learn and how do we encourage younger parents to get there more quickly? Yep. And the get there is to relax.
3: Yep. Yeah, well, let me just say a few things. Number one, you're not a perfect parent.
6: What?
3: And your child is not a perfect child. Mm. And your child does not need a perfect parent. Your child has a perfect savior. And that's what your child needs. Mm. What your child needs is for you to be a faithful Christian. And that's what's important for us to understand.
6: That's a big statement.
3: And so I think sometimes we overcomplicate what we're doing. Mm. What we're really doing is we're growing in Christ's likeness before our children. Yeah. And we're doing what God has called all of us to do as Christians. We're modeling Christ's likeness, Ephesians 4:11-16. We're speaking the truth in love to one another until we all grow in Christ's likeness. And then we just kind of helpfully correct one another. Well, no, this is not quite right. No, that's not quite right. But that's what we're doing. We're living it out. And so what we encourage and we advocate for is in the very early years, a more parental directed home, because your children need that. But what you're doing is, as they learn responsibility, you give them more and more responsibility. When they can accept your authority, then what you want to do is give them opportunities. Because what ends up happening is in child-centered homes, they're giving away all the authority now. And then when the kids become teenagers, they don't like the choices they're making. And so they're trying to rein them in.
6: Yeah.
3: So it's the very opposite. Yeah. And so if you can do the hard work now or later, but you will do the hard work.
6: Interesting.
3: And the later you wait to do the hard work, the harder it becomes.
6: That is so true. And Janine, let me amplify this a little for moms. What I've seen is when moms, when their fear goes up, mm-hmm. especially those teen years, and dads can do this too, but I think it's more prevalent in moms. When fear goes up, mm-hmm. control rises higher mm-hmm. in order to get their feeling of security back with the kids. And man, that can be the exact wrong move at that time, because your teenage child is trying to get independence.
5: Sure.
6: Hopefully you've done the hard work that they're wise in their independence. Yeah. But if not, that fear rises and then your control rises higher.
5: Right.
6: And now you've got rebellion.
5: Sure. Well, and fear is an awful master, isn't it?
6: Yes.
5: And it kills relationship.
3: Yeah.
5: And so that's just one of the things that I think is so important on this journey of parenting. Am I being winsome in how I'm dealing with this child, pointing them to Christ, discipling them? Or am I being just an authoritarian ogre?
6: Right.
5: And I think that the more permissive we are in the younger years, doing it backwards, we have more fear, we're more fear-driven, and then we get to these teenage years and we want to clamp down, and it chokes the life out of that relationship, because at the end of the day, you're not trusting. First of all, you're not trusting the Lord, you're not trusting the teen, you're not trusting in God's word. And so this is just such an amazing time to have positive instruction opportunities, conversations. And let me tell you, it takes time, but it will not be void.
6: Yeah.
5: It will bring back that relationship, so that before your kid goes out, you're talking about it. Okay, what are you doing? What are some pitfalls? What are some dangers you might see as you're going out? We're giving you all the freedom. What are some expectations, right, that we have of you? And we would talk about those beforehand. We expect you to go where you say you're going to go, be with who you say you're going to be with, and be home at a certain time. And also helping our kids to know, this was really important. This was something that my dad instilled in our home, was that if there was trouble, I knew I could call my dad.
6: Wow, that's good.
5: I knew that, and I did. Now, there are consequences to that, but I knew that I didn't have to handle that situation myself, and I wanted my teenagers to know that. All of these situations are opportunities for discipleship, and there have to be natural consequences afterwards.
6: Your oldest girl, is she out of the house?
3: She's 34.
6: She's 34, okay.
3: Yeah. Oldest is 34, youngest is 23.
6: Okay, so in that context, you guys have lived this, and I want to speak again to a different spectrum of parenting, where we get a lot of calls for counseling help, which we want you to do that. Mm-hmm. Call us if you need us.
5: Mm-hmm.
6: But it's kind of that, to your point, where if you were passive in younger years, as you said, Juan, at some point you pay the parenting piper. Mm-hmm. It's going to come up. Yeah. So these kids that are raised in good Christian homes, they go to Sunday school, go to church, they hear it, they can recite it. They get to a point where they get out of the home, they go off to college or mm-hmm. whatever they're going to do, and they're free from that parenting throttle, mm-hmm. and they go right. crazy. You hear about this, yeah. kids going to yeah. Christian schools, yeah. and it's a party every night, and they're not controlling those appetites well. Mm-hmm. What, you know, your influence as a parent is really diminished at this point, right. and there are people that are suffering in that spot right now. Yeah. They don't know what to do. What advice would you have for them
3: yeah.
6: when that control is now gone? Yeah. I mean, it's only influence.
3: So a few things. Number one, what we would hope would happen, it doesn't always, is, you know, Jonathan Lehman talks about in his book on authority, the difference between authority of command and authority of counsel. It's a really helpful concept. Yeah. So with younger children, we want to exercise the authority of command. And slowly, as we disciple our children and we equip them to make choices, that authority of command then becomes authority of counsel. So we're reasoning together, we're exhorting, we're coaching them before they go out. But what happens when that pattern or that model was not exercised and our children are out of the house? We no longer have command, authority of command, and we barely have authority of counsel. Again, this is where the gospel comes in. This is where, if it were me, I would just simply say, I've recognized where I have failed. And so rather than be exasperated, remind myself, we're parenting for the long haul, not the moment.
6: Yeah.
3: And so don't let the moment overwhelm you, right? And so long as that child has breath in his or her lungs and Christ has not returned, there is the hope and power of the mm-hmm. gospel of Jesus Christ. And so one of the ways I would display that is to confess my sin, mm-hmm. confess my mistakes, ask for forgiveness, and then appeal for relationship.
6: Yeah.
3: And then just continue to pursue the relationship and slowly try to rebuild that relationship.
6: Yeah.
3: To get to that place where that authority of counsel has come back in place.
6: I thought that might be the direction we go. And I think that's what's so critical here. Relationship is so important. Yeah. And oftentimes in that emotional moment, I like to think of it like a strand where we're cutting mm-hmm. bits of the fiber of that tether mm-hmm. between us and our child. Mm-hmm. And when we don't respond out of relationship,
3: yeah.
6: when we do the you must, you know, lecture,
3: yeah.
6: a little bit of the cord is ripped
5: mm-hmm.
6: between yeah. you. Yeah. And I wouldn't say relationship at all cost,
3: right.
6: because there are things that occur that you need to stand firmly, drug right. addictions and other addictions and things that are damaging. You need to be firm and get them hopefully into help. But relationship is critically important.
3: Yep.
6: I mean, that's what we're made for. Mm-hmm. That's why God created us, was for relationship. So we then can take that into our parenting role to bless our children with the concept of relationship. Yep. But how does a parent that is just, you know, it's so hard because my child is behaving in such a way that it's difficult, Juan, to have a relationship with this
3: yeah.
6: son?
3: Yeah. John Piper wrote an article and how to continue to pursue your wayward child that I think is really helpful. But I do think, you know, we're kind of at the mercy when they're outside the home. And so if we have asked for forgiveness, I find letter writing is helpful because you can write down your thoughts and that child can take that letter. And I trust that the Lord might allow them to read that letter and to really think through mm. without the pressure of having to respond immediately in conversation.
6: That's good.
3: And so you write the letter, you let them read it, you let them have it, you give them every opportunity, but you keep sending Christmas cards, you keep sending birthday cards, you know, you give texts, you send scriptures, you keep praying for them, yeah. right?
6: You do the relational thing.
3: We are wrestling yeah. with mm-hmm. God for their yeah. souls. And so you never stop doing that. You never stop trusting the Lord for that. Mm-hmm. And you never stop inviting them to come back.
6: Yeah. But, man, this has been good. What a great start. This is just like yeah. sitting in a living room and having a conversation with good Praise friends. God. So yeah. this has been really good. Thanks for being here.
5: Thanks
3: yeah.
5: for
3: thank
5: us.
3: You for having us. And that was the intention of our book is to give it to folks as if we were sitting down with them for
6: yeah,
3: coffee.
6: Yeah. It's good. I mean, this has been such an encouraging reminder that parenting is about more than behavior. and those busy schedules. It's about shaping hearts and pointing our children toward a lasting relationship with God. Let me turn to you, our listeners. Here at Focus on the Family, we're here to help you and your family to thrive in Christ. 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A great place to start is by signing up for our Age and Stage e-newsletters. Each week, you'll receive a short email tailored to your child's specific age and stage, offering practical, biblically grounded insights to help you parent with confidence in the 2s and the 8s and the 15s. I mean, it's great. You only have about 940 weeks 0 to 18 to shape that child's character. So think of it that way. We also have Juan and Janine's excellent book, Reaching Your Child's Heart, A Practical Guide to Faithful Parenting. It is filled with biblical wisdom and practical insight for every age and stage. And it's a great reminder that our calling as parents is to point our children to God and cultivate a love for Him in their hearts. And when you make a gift of any amount to support the work here at Focus on the Family, we'll send you that book as our way of saying thank you for being part of the ministry. Let me share this note from Carly, who wrote in to tell us this. Because of the insight I've gained from listening to your show, I was able to help one of my teenage students navigate a very tense and difficult family situation with advice that was godly, Christ-honoring, and respectful. The conversation addressed so many challenging issues, and I'm deeply thankful for the wisdom you've shared and how clearly it helped guide my response. Thank you from the bottom of my heart for all you do. I can't wait to apply what I've learned with my own kids as well.
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4: Teachers aren't seminary students or theologians of the type. There are some people who have godly wisdom, who know the Word of God, who are very, very practical, that you and I must not overlook in life. I'd rather go to somebody who says, I've seen Jesus, which is incorrect English, who's really seen Him, than to someone who says, I saw Him, but never did.
5: False teaching is sometimes obvious, sometimes subtle. Either way, Christians need to be prepared to defend the gospel. And some believers are specially equipped by God to explain the truth. You might be one of them. 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
4: We know in this series entitled Living in the Power of the Holy Spirit, this is a section of that particular series that deals with

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6: His word is a primary means to do so in our lives. 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
7: In a me-first generation, it's uncommon to meet someone who's truly humble. Someone who's willing to admit, I'm wrong, I'm sorry, or rarer still, I repent. When was the last time you heard those words, or even used them yourself? Well, the book of Job ends with a picture of outright surrender. Job was broken, contrite, and finally at rest with his destiny. So what brought him to this point? Today on Insight for Living, Chuck Swindoll opens Job chapter 42 to present a message titled, Full Repentance for All the Right Reasons.
8: I believe the Lord takes Job by the shoulders and gives him a good shake. I believe he is showing Job two animals that are at the top of the food chain. Two animals that are virtually unintimidated. They can take care of themselves in the wild. Most every other animal bows to them, and if they don't, they pay a terrible price, usually their life. The behemoth represents the hippopotamus. The leviathan is the crocodile. We'll look at the leviathan in a moment. Now behold the hippopotamus. Isn't this an interesting sermon? Hippopotamus and crocodiles. I dare you to tell anybody tomorrow at work that that's what the preacher preached on yesterday. Maybe a great opportunity for you to share with him something else you'd like to say. But anyway, first the hippopotamus. Verses 15 to 24, chapter 40. I made that animal as well as you. Notice the opening. You're both creatures, very different. It walks on all fours. You walk erect. It eats grass like an ox. You do not eat that diet. He mentions his strength to begin with. His strength's in his loins. 16 through 18 is a reference to the strength of the hippopotamus. The power is in his muscles. Tail is like a cedar, picture of strength. Sinews of thighs are knit together. His bones are tubes of bronze.

0: We still are on this earth. We still must connect with other earthlings. We still have a life to live here for as long as you would grant us. But we long to be your men and women, living and moving among this world that has long since lost its direction. I pray that you will use these words, halting though they have been at times, these simple words, these examples from your book, to stop us in our track, make us realize how arrogant and conceited we have become, and how wholly dependent we are upon you for forgiveness, for the ability to go on with our lives. I pray that you would set apart a handful of men and women who now truly grasp this, change their whole direction, I pray, so that a difference will be made where they work, where they play, among their family members, and most importantly, in the quietness of their own hearts. Give them a blessed relief and release of their wills to yours. And then may we know the joy of a renewed life lived truly for your greater glory. Now, our Father, I commit to you and to your power and grace, we who have been a part of this worship time. I pray that you will begin the process of change even this day, and may it never cease until we see your Son face to face, whom having not seen, we love, in whom though now we see him not, yet believing we rejoice with a joy unspeakable and full of glory. In his great name I pray, and all God's people said, Amen.
1: I'm wrong. I'm sorry. I repent. Simple words, and yet so hard to say. Maybe today Chuck Swindoll has put his finger on a place in your own heart. A fight you've been fighting, a grudge you've been holding, a surrender you've been resisting. If so, don't rush past this moment. This is Insight for Living. Chuck titled today's message, Full Repentance for All the Right Reasons. 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It's a book Chuck's written called Finding God When the World's on Fire. 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I'm Bill Meyer. Chuck Swindoll describes a moment when justice is served. 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
6: Let us run with endurance the race that is set before us, looking to Jesus, the founder and perfecter of our faith. Christ ascended to bring many sons and daughters to glory. His ascension was step one in creating the church, the body of Christ. Only a few saw Jesus rise into the sky, but a multitude no man can number will see him return. From the Moody Church in Chicago, this is Running to Win with Dr. Erwin Lutzer, whose clear teaching helps us make it across the finish line. Pastor Lutzer, does it matter that Christ is now seated in heaven rather than being on earth?
7: Dave, it really does, because it shows the triumph of Jesus. He, of course, was crucified, put in a grave, was raised again. And then on the Mount of Olives, as he said goodbye to the disciples, he ascended into heaven. And that is a sign of tremendous victory. And we honor the Lord Jesus Christ with all that we have. I want to ask you a question today. Did Dwight L. Moody, who was the Billy Graham of the 1800s, did Moody know anything about Karl Marx? Did he know anything about communism? At the end of this message, I'm going to be giving you a quotation from Moody that shows he understood communism very, very well. And I hope that you have a pen or pencil handy, because we're going to make available for you a very special resource. It's a book entitled Marx and Moody. And I'll also be explaining why it is that we wrote it and the kind of impact it can have as people read it and better understand our culture, but also, thanks to Moody, better understand the gospel. Right now, let's go to the pulpit of Moody Church.
8: I want you to know today that Jesus Christ walks with you through that pain. Though he is in heaven, his body is in heaven, he is here by his Spirit, and he is watching us every moment and knows all about us and our need.

dominion that Jesus Christ has. It is a matter of triumph. It isn't just a matter of traveling. What he's trying to say to us is that Jesus Christ is thoroughly and completely above everything else that exists. We read it, didn't we? Far above all rule and authority and power and dominion and every name that is named, and that includes the names of other religious teachers and other religions. Jesus is exalted above all of them. It says in the book of Hebrews that he is crowned with glory and honor, King of kings and Lord of lords. Do you realize today that Jesus will never be any stronger than he is today, because he is already omnipotent, infinitely powerful? Do you realize that Jesus will never learn anything, and he will never have more knowledge someday than he has today, because he is already omniscient, and that means that he knows everything and has infinite wisdom? You know that Jesus Christ will never have a dominion that is bigger than the one that he rules over today, because he is omnipresent and exists everywhere and through his Spirit fills the entire universe. He is King. I know what you're thinking. You're saying, well, is it reverent to even ask the question, is he doing a good job? Is he doing a good job? Look at the headlines of the newspapers. Look at what some of you have been through. Look at the abuse that some of you have experienced, and Jesus didn't do anything to help you, you think. Look at the misery index among Americans. I heard of a man who wanted to divorce his wife, so he left, which is usually the first stage of the process, but then he was missing her, and he wrote home to her and said, you know, I'm so miserable without you. I'm as miserable without you as I would be if you were here, he said. What is Jesus doing in heaven, King of kings, Lord of lords? And look at what is happening on planet Earth. Now, my dear friend, you need to be able to distinguish between the present rule of Jesus Christ in heaven, which is a rule of divine restraint. I'm going to ask you to turn to one other passage, and that is to Hebrews chapter 10, which is going to shed a lot of light on what is taking place on planet Earth. Hebrews chapter 10, verse 13, it says, having offered one sacrifice for sins for all time, he sat down at the right hand of God. Now we're at verse 13, Hebrews 10, 13. Waiting from that time onward until his enemies be made a footstool for his feet. This is a time of waiting, waiting. He is King, he is Lord, but he is waiting. He is giving this planet an opportunity to prove that man cannot rule himself. God wants to prove that not only can men not rule themselves, but even men who are instigated and led by the devil cannot rule themselves. In fact, with that combination, the mess even becomes worse, as will become clear as we hasten on to the time of Jesus Christ's return. So Jesus said, I'm in total control, but this is a time of waiting. We have to distinguish between the time of waiting and then the time of winning. When Christ returns to this earth, and then he shall judge among the nations and shall rebuke many people, and they shall beat their swords into plowshares and their spears into pruning hooks, and nation shall not lift up sword against nation, neither shall they learn war anymore. There is a time coming when Jesus Christ will yet rule over this planet, and men and women will be brought into subjection to him, and no one will ignore him. That time is coming. It is the time when he also is going to come as judge, when there will be that final great separation between those who accepted him and those who rejected him. That time is coming, and then throughout all of eternity, the kingdoms of this earth are going to be given to God the Father, and they will be ruled with God the Son, and he will be King of kings and Lord of lords over the universe forever.

0: The time is coming. But here's what I want you to remember. Jesus is just as much in control during the time when he is waiting as he is when he is winning. Jesus is just as much in control as he is ascended into heaven as he will be when he descends upon planet Earth. What does the text say in the book of Ephesians? That all things have been made subject to him. Whatever name is named in this world, and Paul makes sure that we don't think that in the world to come there's going to be a name crop up that will not be in subjection to Jesus Christ. He says throughout all of eternity, all things in subjection to this risen, triumphant, ascended Christ. You say, well, Pastor Lutzer, that's fine, but what does this mean to me, living with the pushes and pulls and the miseries of this world? What should it mean? First of all, believe it or not, it should mean ownership. Ownership. You know why? Because the Bible says in the book of Hebrews that when Jesus ascended into heaven and went behind the veil, he was the forerunner. He was the forerunner. He ran ahead of us. And he said before he left, behold, I go to prepare a place for you. And if I go and prepare a place for you, I will come again and receive you unto myself, that where I am, there ye may be also. He is preparing a place for us. And because he is there, he is preparing it for his bride, that we might be with him. And so we own heaven too. We really do. In heaven, there is a crown that only you can wear. In heaven, there is a condominium with your name on it. And it says that there is a place reserved in heaven for you. When you get to heaven, you don't have all these long lines as you do when you're at airports or wherever else you may find yourself, or efficient banks that we find in our society. You don't have that problem in heaven. No, we have a place reserved, and we march on through and we take up our residence that has been prepared by the forerunner. What does it mean to you and to me? Ownership. And you're just as sure that you are already in heaven, that you will be in heaven, I should say, as you can possibly be, because your representative is there and he's making sure that every detail will be taken care of for your arrival. It means ownership. It does not mean for us headship, but it does mean partnership. And it also means for us kingship. Kingship. Now, this is so staggering that I wouldn't even say it unless it was in the Bible. But repeatedly, there are passages like those in Revelation chapter 22 where it says, and there shall be no more curse, but the throne of God and of the Lamb shall be in it, and his servants shall serve him, and they shall reign with him forever and ever. Christ's ascension means ownership, but it also means for you and for me kingship. Now get this. That which belongs to Jesus Christ by divine right is given to you and to me by divine grace. And when you stop to think of it, we shall never be what Jesus Christ is, for he is God. But we shall be able to enjoy all that Jesus Christ has, because we shall be heirs of God and joint heirs with Jesus Christ. And his death and his resurrection and his ascension are proof that those promises can be counted on. You know that in the series of messages that I have given about Christ among other gods, we pointed out before that one of the serious criticisms that is constantly leveled at Christianity is the very negative view it has of human nature. You remember a few times ago where I emphasized and showed why human beings can have nothing to do with the doctrine of salvation except to receive a gift. It had to be totally of God. Because our own righteousness can never in any way reach the righteousness of God. And other religions don't believe that. They actually think that through meditation and transformation, we can become better. And eventually, some even say we can become our own God. And so Christianity is severely criticized. They say, you know, you believe in that terrible thing called total depravity. I mean, it even sounds awful. Well, take a look into your heart and you might know why it sounds so awful. But I want you to know today that there is no religion in the world that has such a negative view of human nature, but there is also no religion in the world that so eventually exalts man. And the teaching of the Bible is that we are taken from the mud to marble, and we are lifted from the pit, and we are taken to the palace. No other religion says that someday we shall rule with our God forever and ever in personal contact with Him, King of Kings and Lord of Lords, and He is going to share with us the privilege and the honor of enjoying it with Him. Now let me ask you, what have you got going in your life that's miserable? I want you to see it today as under the feet of a triumphant Christ. Oh, maybe Jesus isn't doing anything about it, or at least not doing what you think He should. He's keeping records. He's got it all under control. He will never know, as I mentioned earlier. He will never know more than He already does, because He has infinite knowledge. There was a reformer by the name of Savonarola in Worms, Germany. There is a statue to Martin Luther, and Savonarola is one of the pre-reformers who also has a statue, along with three others who are known as the pre-reformers. Savonarola lived in Florence, Italy, and he instituted reforms at a very, very dark time in the Christian church in the 1400s. And he actually had a burning of all of the various artifacts and sinful things that people were involved in at that time, and it was called the Bonfire of the Vanities. And here in the United States, several years ago, a movie was made by that name. I have no idea what the movie was about, but I do know that that phrase is right out of Savonarola, who had the people bring their lewd books and their gambling devices and everything, and they had a bonfire. But eventually, Savonarola was executed. Now, you know, there's something that has never happened to you, right? You've never been executed. I've never been executed. You know, people say, well, there's a lot of bad news today. Well, let me tell you something. There is no such thing as news. What we call news is only the same old thing happening to new people. There is no such thing really as news. There's nothing that will ever happen to you that hasn't happened to somebody else. Why do I mention Savonarola? Well, he was eventually put to death, but before he died, he said in a sermon, and I guess come to think of it, that would be rather logical. He would say it before he died. All of you with me this morning? Savonarola said, "He who believes that Christ is above need never fear what happens below." King of Kings, Lord of Lords, God of very God. And we belong to Him and will reign with Him forever and ever. And if you believe that He is above, even if you're executed, you need not fear what happens below. And if you agree, let us pray. Our Father, today we want to thank You for the exalted, triumphant Christ. And Lord Jesus, we confess that during this time of waiting, it is so difficult, so difficult. We wish that this were a time of winning. And yet, Lord Jesus, we see You there as absolutely triumphant, and also triumphant over our circumstances, over our heartaches and our pains. And today, Father, we thank You for the fact that we belong to You. And we pray, O God, that You'll make us faithful. Now, there are some of you here who do not know Christ as your Savior. And I need to say that this message was not for you, but you could participate in its blessings if you received Christ in your heart. Why don't you talk to Him? Why don't you say something like this, Lord Jesus, I know that I'm a sinner. You say that in your heart to God. I know that I am a sinner. I know I can't save myself. But at this moment, I accept Christ as mine, that I might belong to Him forever and participate in His rule. In His name, amen.
1: Well, my friend, this is Pastor Lutzer. I hope that you have a pen or pencil handy because we're making available for you a resource that we think will be of help to understand both our culture and the gospel. It's a book entitled Marx and Moody. If you ask the question, did D.L. Moody know anything about Marxism here in America at the end of the 19th century? The answer is yes. There was here in the city of Chicago a workers' movement, and Moody says this, either these people are to be evangelized or the leaven of communism and infidelity will assume such power that it will break out in a reign of terror such as this country has never seen. Yes, already back in the 1800s. I'm going to give you some contact info now for the book Marx and Moody. 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Remember the title of the book, Marx and Moody, Two Contemporaries, Two Gospels, Two Tombstones, and One Choice. Once again, here's the contact info. 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
2: It's time now for another chance for you to ask Pastor Lutzer a question about the Bible or the Christian life. One of the Ten Commandments tells us to honor your father and your mother. This is not always easy. As a Running to Win listener named Misty tells us, she asks, how do you honor parents who are not honorable? My father is an alcoholic, and my mother was married four times.
0: Misty, first of all, let me say that my heart goes out to you. I know how difficult it is for children to be in a home where they cannot be proud of their parents. In fact, I venture to say that you probably were brought up with a tremendous amount of shame in your home. A couple of things. You know, it's interesting, in Matthew chapter 23, verse 2, Jesus was speaking about the religious leaders. And he said to the people, he said, honor them, practice what they say, but do not do what they do, because they say and they don't do what they say. In other words, they don't practice what they preach. So here's my advice to you. First of all, honor your parents as far as possible. When they ask you to do something good, you do it. There may be some things that they ask you to do that are wrong that you would be best off not to do. But for the most part, be obedient to them. Show them respect. But at the same time, you have to pity them. I mean, just think of how your father must feel as an alcoholic with all of that shame. And your mother knows that she has drastically failed in terms of her marriages. They know all that. And so there's a sense in which you have to pity them and the direction that they have taken. And who knows what kind of parenting they had. Because it may well be because of their background that this contributed, at least in some sense, into the brokenness of their lives. But the bottom line for you is simply this, Misty. God will never hold you accountable for doing a poor job of raising your parents. So there's a sense in which as you grow older, you have to put boundaries between yourself and your parents. And you have to walk away emotionally and spiritually from their direction. Continue to stay in touch with them. You can connect with them and respect them. But
1: At the same time, I hope and pray that you are going in a different direction. And Misty, God knows your circumstances. He knows your heart. He knows your desire to serve him. He's going to help you through this. And I know that you are going to live a very different life than your parents did.
2: 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There's coming a day for believers when life's race will end. That day is the Christian's bright hope, the day Jesus returns. The day will be like no other before or since. And because...
3: American Family News, I'm Musty Pugh. A man is in critical but stable condition in Austin, Texas, after he was shot by a federal immigration enforcement agent. Florida Congresswoman Anna Paulina Luna says this could have been avoided had the city been working with ICE.
4: It would be in their best interest to have local law enforcement interface and work directly with residents as well as the city and then the federal agency. But the fact is that there is a failure to cooperate. I'm not trying to make this partisan. Obviously, we don't know what happened, and that will be a very thorough investigation, especially with Mark Wayne heading up the DHS agency.
3: New York City Mayor Zohran Mamdani and President Trump will meet in the Big Apple today. It's the third meeting between the two. Former RNC Chair Michael Whatley with his read on this meeting.
5: Well, Zohran Mamdani is the leader of the Democratic Party these days, and everybody on that side of the aisle is marching right along with him, including my opponent, Roy Cooper. You know, this is a party right now that's dedicated to fighting for criminals, fighting for illegal aliens, fighting for men who wants to play in women's sports. Not a surprise that the entire Democratic leadership is going to follow around that. They are not just walking away from Main Street. They are running to the left and trying to take our country with it.
3: President Trump also set to address the UN General Assembly tomorrow. He'll meet with global leaders during his visit. And the president's busy week doesn't stop there, as the commander-in-chief is set to welcome Chinese President Xi Jinping at the White House later this week. Artificial intelligence expected to dominate those talks. Treasury Secretary Scott Bessent met with a Chinese delegation in New York City over the weekend.
6: What we discussed was setting up a mechanism, so it's going to be called the U.S.-China AI Dialogue. We've agreed to meet again. We have the U.S. has proposed that we have a notification mechanism between the two countries, and we want a shared vision of common goals and common threats.
3: Athletes and critics are calling out Virginia's Democrat governor, accusing her of undermining efforts to protect female athletes after quietly withdrawing a proposal that would ban men from competing on female sports teams. Speaking out against the decision is former Roanoke College swimmer and Independent Council on Women's Sports member Lily Mullins.
7: In all honesty, my thoughts are that I'm very, very upset that this ever was even a question to get rid of all of the stuff that Governor Youngkin did. I know my teammates have suffered ever since this happened in 2023, and we continue to have, you know, sort of just all of these residual issues. And so I'm very, very sad that now other female athletes are going to have to go through exactly what we did.
3: The terrorism expert and critic of Islam is pessimistic about any chance of holding Minnesota Congresswoman Ilhan Omar accountable. Chad Groening has more.
8: During an interview on Fox News, White House Border Czar Tom Homan confirmed that the Department of Homeland Security is looking into allegations involving Omar. They would not disclose the details of what he described as a, quote, ongoing criminal investigation. Robert Spencer is director of Jihad Watch. He says the friends and allies she has are very well entrenched.
9: She is an integral part of the left's machine in Washington. And so it's extremely predictable what will happen if she's convicted of anything in the first place or even tried. And then if there's any serious effort made to deport her, then this will be a massive scandal as far as the left is concerned.
8: Spencer says they will try to demonize President Trump,
9: saying that it's all just this fascist power grab by this power-mad president trying to criminalize opposition to his regime. And so they'll rush to her defense. I hate, once again, to be pessimistic, but I think Ilhan Omar's got it made. It would be great to be Ilhan Omar because she could rob a bank now. She could do anything she wants, and leftists will defend her, and leftists are powerful enough that they can make that defense stick.
8: I'm Chad Groening.
3: Oil prices fell more than 2% early today as vessel traffic and energy flows through the Strait of Hormuz picked up. For American Family News, I'm Rusty Pugh.
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Hey, the Guardians got us started off this morning with Kick Up My Heels and Saying, and that's be a good thing to do. What was that wet stuff falling out of the sky this morning? I was driving in this morning, and I said, what is this? I didn't even know my windshield wiper still worked. Here's Southbound coming up with We Gotta Hold On to Hope.

Hi, this is Brother Dave, and I'd like to invite you to worship with us at the Rodney Cumberland Presbyterian Church. We're located at 1333 Rodney Road in the Jordan community. 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

wonder if it's called the Lore Family. The Lore Family. L-O-R-E. The Lore Family with that song and By Grace. Hey, guys, it's Brother Wade Moser right here on KCMH bringing you Sunbeam Southern Gospel. I had a lady had called me just the other day. We had a little bit of dead air for a few minutes, and it was not long after the share-a-thon, and she had called me, and she said, oh, my. She said, I was so afraid that y'all didn't make your amount that you was needing for share-a-thon, and they were shutting down. I said, no, that's not the plans right now for sure. We did not meet where we wanted to be for share-a-thon. We did come up short of that. So if you didn't do anything for share-a-thon and would like to do something, you still can. 870-425-2525 is the number to call if you'd like to, and just let them know. Say, you know what, I miss share-a-thon. I want to do something to help with that. You can tell Miss Rachel and she'd take care of that for you. 870-425-2525. Help us meet that goal for the year yet, all right? Here's one coming up for you. It's from the Voice of Truth Quartet and the song called Saved.

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a good song there from Tribute Quartet. Come on, let's go to that land. Well, I tell you, we had a great time this weekend. We happened to have Brother Danny Bishop, his wife Sharon, came and they shared music and with ministry and everything. He did a good job preaching, and they did a good job singing as well. I tell you, they really, really did. Appreciate to have them. We had a good time with them. Good service yesterday. Always makes the rest of the week go better for me if I have a good service on Sunday. Maybe I'm prejudiced that way, but just like it fills my tank. How about you? 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
1: Here's Tim Hawkins.
2: I love being a believer. I love the Bible. The Bible's a book that we, it's just awesome. It's just intense, you know? And for just so many of us try to take the Bible and we try to put it in a nice little family-friendly package with a bow. Here, kiddies, run off now. So I'll never understand parents who will paint Noah's Ark on their kids, little kids' bedroom walls. It doesn't make sense. Noah's Ark's a great story, but it's just out there, man. It's like, Daddy, what are you doing? I'm painting Noah's Ark on your wall, sweetheart. My favorite story. You know where God sends a worldwide flood to kill every living thing? Yeah. I love it. It's awesome. Hey, grab a brush and paint some screaming people on that rock for me just to make it real. It's going to be great.
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Hello, we would like to invite you to the First Baptist Church in Calico Rock, Arkansas, a place where the Word of God is preached without compromise. 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

Oh, sometimes we just gotta stand in the storm, don't we? The Booth Brothers keeping it rolling right along for us. Now this morning, I'm gonna play this song because this would be a good day this morning to be able to enjoy a little bit of front porch sitting. Zane and Donna Keene.

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Oh, yeah, that's tribute quartet with that song in Halfway Up the Mountain. Lauren Talley just came out with a brand new project. Now, this is not one of the songs off the brand new project, but hopefully we're going to be getting some new music from her off that new project. Here's Lauren Talley with Say Yes I Am.

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time with that song. He's calling you to come out. Here's one from The Sound, and it says, "Oh, my God is real." Followed up by Triumphant Quartet and The Goodness of God.

Oh, yeah, that's a little bit of Kim Hopper right there. I know the Guardians was at the Claude and Connie Hopper's church this weekend, along with Mike, visiting with them this weekend. Here is Anthem Edition, and good God Almighty. Amen. And he is that. He is good.

Thanks for tuning in with me, guys. Right here on KCMH. We just love playing music for you. Lee Black going to close this hour out with Lord God on High. News is going to come up. Ministry time after that. And then lunchtime refreshments. More music. Right here.

0: Nightly News. I'm Wesley Pugh. An illegal alien suspect is now facing charges that he raped a teenage passenger while working as a rideshare driver in Maryland. David Spunt reports.
1: Authorities tracked down this suspect via a rideshare app. He's behind bars, likely on his way to be deported from the United States. Abdullahi Dia from Guinea is charged with first-degree rape, kidnapping, second-degree assault, and third-degree sex offense. Last week, Montgomery County, Maryland, just outside D.C., the police there were called to the hospital for a report of a rape. They spoke with an underage teenage girl victim who says she was raped by an Empower rideshare driver. She says it happened in a local parking lot. Maryland Governor Wes Moore was asked about this weekend that disturbing story involving this driver, which happened in his state.
0: President Trump is set to welcome Chinese President Xi Jinping to the U.S. this week, with artificial intelligence expected to be among the major issues on the table. U.S. Trade Representative Jamesy Greer says the U.S. and China are working out the details of a plan to communicate about AI-related security threats.
2: We want to figure out the bounds of what we should and shouldn't tell each other, right? There's still national security bounds to this, but there should be a baseline understanding that each side, if there's an emergency, if there's a crisis, we should be able to have a hotline to tell each other.
0: World leaders are gathering at the United Nations in New York City for the UN General Assembly. President Trump is set to address the war with Iran. U.S. Ambassador to the UN, Mike Waltz, weighs in on Operation Economic Fury and Operation Economic Outcast and how they're impacting Iran's economy.
3: 2.2 million reals to the dollar now. Inflation is soaring. Their foreign currency reserves are near zero. Their ability to subsidize even gasoline, they have these gasoline subsidies for everyday Iranians, gone.
0: The issue of data centers is expected to play a major role in Ohio's midterm Senate race, with former Democratic Senator Sherrod Brown attacking incumbent Republican Senator John Husted over the issue. Madison Allworth has more from Columbus.
4: Data center development is a huge issue for Ohio voters going into the midterm election. That is what brought me to Artie. He lives down the road from a Meta data center here in the state. It's their new Albany campus. Artie shared his bills from the last year with us, some months hitting $500.
5: My electric bill here is doubled since they moved in, and according to Energy Court, they can't find a problem.
4: Former Senator Brown has been hitting Senator Husted on the issue, blaming him for the rapid rise in data centers. Voters will have to decide come November how they feel about this issue. According to the latest Fox News polling, voters favor Democrats to tackle the issue.
0: President Trump recently signed an executive order that instructs federal agencies to review ways to restore mandatory country of origin labeling for beef.
6: Country of origin, or COOL labeling, was mandated in 2002 and fully implemented in 2013. The USDA issued rules implementing COOL requirements for beef, pork, lamb, chicken, goat meat, and certain fish products. Congress later repealed the law, and the agency revoked the rule for beef and pork in 2016. Dr. David Anderson is an agricultural economist with Texas A&M AgriLife Extension.
7: We were certainly sued by both Canada and Mexico as violating the NAFTA and WTO agreements. On the beef side, it was a very controversial thing with different parts of the industry, both for and against it. And so we kept losing in WTO because it was viewed as an unfair trade barrier that we had not negotiated out. We just imposed this layer. And so we finally got rid of it. But it has been percolating around ever since.
6: Anderson talked about the positives and negatives of the labeling.
7: All of the research on country of origin labeling points us toward the idea that consumers like the idea, but when it comes to paying for it, they don't want to pay for it. And so it's not free to do. It's, you know, you have to have records. You have to, there's a lot of logistical, all the way from meat packing through retail, that's involved in keeping the records to prove what you say is true.
6: I'm Robert Thornton.
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9: 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That means it'll be done in God's time, God's way, and it'll result in God's getting the glory. If it's done any other way, quite frankly, I don't want to have anything to do with it.
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11: Ever since the invention of fire, man has been glad to discover a means to turn back the deep dark with a bright light, hasn't he? Dark can be a terrible thing. 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
12: Welcome to The God-Centered Life with Josh Moody. The God-Centered Church, the name of our series, as we're making our way through the book of Acts. Today's study, moving into chapter 9, verses 1 through 19, from persecutor to preacher. Josh Moody is senior pastor of College Church located in Wheaton, Illinois. We hope you're enjoying this study as we make our way through the book of Acts. Josh, Saul is going to have, wait a second, the ultimate prototype Damascus Road experience, if you will. Interesting point coming out of this discussion, though. We've talked at other times about the qualification for apostle, and in a rather unusual way, Paul is going to earn that title.
13: Right, yes. So the qualifications of an apostle biblically are someone who has been appointed by the Lord Jesus himself and has seen the risen Lord Jesus. And the apostle Paul fulfills those qualifications, even if in an unusual way.
12: Yeah, just one of the amazing aspects of this story we're going to be looking at today. Acts, the 9th chapter. Here's Josh.
13: So it's Acts chapter 9, and from verse 1 through to verse 19. Meanwhile, Saul was still breathing out murderous threats against the Lord's disciples. He went to the high priest and asked him for letters to the synagogues in Damascus, so that if he found any there who belonged to the way, whether they're men or women, he might take them as prisoners to Jerusalem. As he neared Damascus on his journey, suddenly a light from heaven flashed around him. He fell to the ground, heard a voice say to him, "Saul, Saul, why do you persecute me?" "Who are you, Lord?" Saul asked. "I am Jesus, whom you are persecuting," he replied. "Now get up and go into the city, and you will be told what you must do." The men traveling with Saul stood there speechless. They heard the sound, but did not see anyone. Saul got up from the ground, but when he opened his eyes, he could see nothing, so they led him by the hand into Damascus. For 3 days he was blind and did not eat or drink anything. In Damascus there was a disciple named Ananias. The Lord called to him in a vision. "Ananias, yes, Lord," he answered. The Lord told him, "Go to the house of Judas on Straight Street and ask for a man from Tarsus named Saul, for he is praying. In a vision he has seen a man named Ananias come and place his hands on him to restore his sight." "Lord," Ananias answered, "I have heard many reports about this man and all the harm he has done to your saints in Jerusalem, and he has come here with authority from the chief priest to arrest all who call on your name." But the Lord said to Ananias, "Go. This man is my chosen instrument to carry my name before the Gentiles and their kings, and for the people of Israel. I will show him how much he must suffer for my name." Then Ananias went to the house and entered it. Placing his hands on Saul, he said, "Brother Saul, the Lord Jesus, who appeared to you on the road as you were coming here, has sent me so that you may see again and be filled with the Holy Spirit." Immediately something like scales fell from Saul's eyes and he could see again. He got up and was baptized, and after taking some food, he regained his strength. Saul spent several days with the disciples in Damascus. You're in the dark. Not the nice, cozy dark, but the dark. You're alone. There are strange noises coming from downstairs. You thought you'd locked the door, and then you hear some creeping on the stairs. Ever since the invention of fire, man has been glad to discover a means to turn back the deep dark with a bright light, hasn't he? dark can be a terrible thing. Oh, we can be glad of it too, of course. You know, thank goodness that light's gone out outside and now I can actually get some sleep. But we'd like to be able to have the power to turn the lights on at will in order to push back the darkness. But imagine if you were in the dark and you did not know it. You see, that really is a central image that controls this passage in front of us. Paul, or Saul, as he is called by Aramaic by the Lord Jesus, as he was here before his famous conversion, he's known as Saul. He thought he was very religiously enlightened, of course. But actually, it was not until he was blinded by Christ's brilliance that he was able to step out of his darkness and into the light at all. It was not until he was physically blinded that he was able to see. And then, of course, he was at last able to see also physically to complete the symbolism of his conversion from moral darkness. Now, of course, it's a very famous story, and it's a challenge for all of us to look at it in anything other than the sort of quote-unquote Damascus Road experience sort of way. I haven't had a Damascus Road experience, someone will say, meaning that nonetheless, their religious views are legitimate, or they're not expecting to get converted because they haven't had that. But actually, you see, this story of Saul's conversion is intended to function as an extreme example of something that is meant to be quite normal. Blinding lights, that's not normal. The sudden healing is not normal. The vision, the actual, you notice how it's contrasted here? They had visions afterwards, but they actually saw Jesus, really. The sight of Jesus, of the risen Lord himself, that's unique. The voice from heaven is not normal. There are things that are not to be expected, these in our common spiritual experience. Saul was specifically called to be Paul the Apostle at this point, and Saul had a unique vision of the real risen Jesus, the last that has been, commissioning him as an apostle, as he says, Jesus appearing to him last of all, as of one abnormally born, different in that respect from the other apostles, but still an apostle nonetheless. And he is specifically God's chosen instrument to carry his name to the Gentiles, the apostle to the Gentiles that he called himself later. He would have to suffer much for Jesus' name. And so there is, of course, much about this Damascus Road experience, which is unique. But, this is absolutely crucial, the message of it is not. Paul himself specifically writes, actually later, about his conversion in 1 Timothy. He puts it like this. He writes, here is a trustworthy saying that deserves full acceptance. Actually, that's a phrase, that particular phrase he uses there, which he reserved for particular and standard theological gospel truths. He says, here is a trustworthy saying that deserves full acceptance for everyone. Okay? He goes on. Christ Jesus came into the world to save sinners, of whom I am the worst. But for that very reason, I was shown mercy so that, this is why, so that in me, the worst of sinners, Christ Jesus might display his unlimited patience as an example for those who would believe on him and receive eternal life. You see, this is why the book of Acts actually recounts Paul's conversion three times here for the first in its original context, and then twice more as Paul summarizes and extrapolates on what happened as he explains himself what it was all about and why he was there when he was later on trial for his faith. Well, this conversion is an example, extreme, but an example for us. How, you say? Well, of course, that question is the most important question that could possibly be asked. If the blinding light, the booming voice, the miraculous healing are not normal, not examples for us, what about this is an example for us? It is the darkness and then the light. It is that Saul thought he was doing the right thing. Saul had no premonition that he was in the wrong. He, we know from his later letters, struggled with guilt and failure. But he did not think he was in the dark. Oh, no! He was Pharisee of Pharisees. He was of the tribe of Benjamin. As for legalistic righteousness, faultless. As for zeal, persecuting the church. He was, as we would say, very sure that he was a good man. Even his enemies were good enemies. He stood against what was vile and stood up for the truth, in his view. Now, he was different from most people today who are far less likely to get carried away with their zeal than he was, but he was an example to us in this. He was in the dark, but he did not know it.
14: In the dark, but unaware that we're in the dark. More than just Saul of Tarsus. More on this discussion momentarily. But first, a reminder that previous installments, as we make our way through this study looking at the God-Centered Church, those previous installments are available on our website. And that web address is godcenteredlife.org. We'd love to have you take advantage of those resources. Back into Acts 9, here's Josh.
13: If you remember the movie Jaws, the sort of the old movie poster, which has a person swimming blithely on top of the water in beautiful surroundings, happy as can be, blissfully ignorant of the danger that's lurking beneath. Well, that was exactly Saul's condition. And of course, the message of this passage then is that salvation is only by grace. Saul didn't decide for Jesus, did he? Jesus decided for him. The Bible calls us blind. It says we cannot see the light of his glory, which is in the face of Christ, which is only revealed by the Spirit. We are ever seeing, the prophets say, and Jesus quotes, but never perceiving, ever knowing, but never understanding. We're like a PhD thesis that never ends. An American Idol contestant who thinks he's Elvis but can't sing in tune. Someone swimming on the surface in the sunshine, with jaws beneath. And of course, if this is true, the one thing we cannot say is, I don't need God. Or, this sermon is not for me because I already see I'm not in the dark. Or anything like that. For the very nature of our condition is to be blind to our problem. Sin is not merely doing something wrong, it is thinking that what we're doing is right. The woman you gave me, she gave me the apple and I did eat, Lord. It was the serpent, Lord. Now, that is all true, if it can only therefore be by grace, because I'm blind and I need God to intervene to decide for me. If that is all true, I, here standing before you, cannot manufacture for us the experience of the presence of Christ by his Spirit that we need. It's not in my control. But it is my responsibility, if that is all true, to preach Christ in this passage, so that Paul's experience here once more becomes an example to us that we might inherit eternal life. That's my responsibility for us this morning. And so I'm going to ask us, as we go on through the passage, I'm going to ask us just a series of questions, a searching questions, a series of questions. The first is this. Do I think that I am all right? Saul did. Definitely thought he was all right. Now, of course, there's nothing wrong in having a strong assurance of our salvation. The Bible commends that. And it is one of the wonderful fruits of the work of Christ in our lives. In this respect, it is always the experience of preachers that those who need to hear the word most strongly ignore it, and those who need to hear it most gently take it most strongly. You need to get the balance right here. There is nothing wrong in having a strong assurance of our salvation. The Bible commends that, and it is one of the wonderful fruits of the work of Christ in our lives. Let me quote from the Lord Jesus. He said, whoever comes to me, I will never cast away. We can be sure of that. Praise God. But the I in that promise, whoever comes to me, I will never cast away, the I in that promise is different from the I in my question. The Christian with assurance does not think that he or she is all right. She thinks that Jesus is all right. That it is his righteousness, not hers, that has granted her such confidence. But do you think that you are all right? For if you do, it's a very bad sign. It's a sign that you are arrogantly self-righteous, that you think you are a good person. Perhaps people have often told you that you are a good person. Perhaps you helped out at home with your mother. Perhaps your brother was the black sheep of the family, but you certainly weren't. Perhaps you are the knight in shining armor for your wife. Perhaps you look after your friends. I remember one time when I was sharing a house with a bunch of guys as an undergraduate, and a good friend of mine, one of the people I was sharing the house with, happened to be captain of the football team that year, and he was out on the town, as captains of the football team sometimes do, you know. And I discovered him late one night wandering around town, so blasted he didn't even know where he was. And so I led him home, and I helped him to the bathroom. It wasn't the most pleasant kind of action of a friend, but sometimes you have to do these things, right? I looked after him in the night. Does that make me a good person? As for legalistic righteousness, faultless, we have our different definitions of what that might look like today, perhaps. I would not say boo to a goose, you say to yourself. Or he's the kind of person who wouldn't hurt a fly. Well, Saul wasn't like that. His zeal got the better of him. But is that so different from you? What if someone told you that you were not such a good person after all? What would you feel to them? Do you want to punch me on the chin on the way out this morning? Be assured, brother, I am a sinner too. But do you think you're all right? Second, has the church told you that you're a good person? It's pretty much what had happened to Paul. He was top of the class of Pharisees, he says elsewhere, Pharisee of Pharisees, right at the top of the class. The famous Gamaliel was his mentor, we know from Acts. Did you go to all the right classes and take all the right credits and get approved by all the right people? And at the end and throughout the process, did you get that smile of, well, yes, what a good person you are? Seems like it's a very common thing, and it's an extremely hard spiritual condition to unravel. For many people, their experience of church is little more than a rather sophisticated and inoculation against encountering Jesus. For what church has done is persuaded them that while they're not perfect, they're good enough. And that has led them down the wrong track altogether. They're in the dark, but they don't know it. They're not seeking God. They're not longing for Jesus. They're not hungering and thirsting for righteousness. And therefore, they will not be filled. And will not find the blessing that Jesus promises in his Beatitudes to those who do hunger and thirst after righteousness. Perhaps you are a teacher. Saul was certainly that. Of course, how well he knew his Bible, how easily he could impart, how he was an instructor of infants and a teacher of the wise. So he was commended as a good person by the church. On the other hand, your experience of church has been so bad that you're persuaded that in comparison, you must be quite a good person. I remember someone telling me once that their experience of the church had kind of numbed them to there being anything but, sort of going through the motions to the God thing. Saul was zealously going through the motions, but then he encountered Jesus. It's like we're given just enough of the religious virus in a dead form so that we can build up antibodies against it, so that when the real thing comes along, we're ready and our body rejects it. God. Oh, yes, I've heard about him. You mean the old man with the beard? Oh, no, you mean the guy upstairs, the man upstairs? Or no, you mean that terrible organist who can't hold a tune even if the organ was automatic and self-playing, if you see what I mean? Or no, you mean those meetings which always end in someone shouting at someone else? Oh, no, you mean the car park where they honk their horns at each other right after service, as if it's drive-through religious fast food. Oh, no, you mean it's not if you find a perfect church, don't join it, you only spoil it. It's if you find a perfect church, don't believe it. Oh, God, okay, now I know what you mean. You mean where shall I swipe my credit card? It's inoculation against the real thing. Kind of God here, Jesus, who just saves Saul because he wills it. He just does it. He intervenes. Salvation by grace. Why, that was never the experience or the message, and well, I've got a good inoculation against that. You're telling me I'm a good person again, aren't you? Third, do you think you know better than me? Now, some of you probably do, especially when it comes to fixing things. Rochelle, my wife, didn't believe me at first when I said I wasn't really very good at fixing stuff. I think in her mind it went something like this. I was a man, ergo, able to fix things. I learn, you know, pull out the finger, get on with it. After several years of marriage, it was like, oh, he really is completely incapable. I'm the kind of guy who has to think twice before he hangs a picture on the wall. And you have to think twice before you sit underneath it. As a research student, I'd put up a shelf of books above my desk, which were kind of at this sloping angle, you know, they're terribly put up. And then one evening, in the middle of the night, the shelf just fell off the wall. I shouldn't exaggerate. I do know which end of the hammer to use. At least I hope I do. You can put me right afterwards. It's the thin wooden one, right? Is there right now? But you see, the point of that question is, here I am, teaching the Bible, and are you thinking something like this? Well, that's not a very good exegesis of Acts chapter 9. Now, there's great danger in that, you see. Saul knew the law so well. No one was going to tell him that really the temple was all about Jesus, that really he needed to repent of his sins. Oh, no, not he. He was a Pharisee, one of the pure. That's what it meant to be a Pharisee. He'd given approval to the killing of Stephen, who had dared to teach such nonsense. Now, of course, the first things I say to people when they are Christians and they come up to Yale and they want to think about how to survive this sort of traumatic experience, as it were, or something like that, and one of the first things I say is, you know, you've got to learn to think for yourself. You can't take that young spoon-feed-me attitude to teachers and apply that to Yale and expect your faith to remain intact. It's a great lesson you've got to learn here, and it's called think for yourself. So I want you to do that. I want you to learn to do that. I want you to learn to study the Bible for yourself. That's terribly important. I want you to see how this morning what I've done is look at this passage and ask myself, what does it say? What does it mean? What does it mean to me? In that order, first observation, then interpretation, then application. Nothing very complex, basic biblical studies of the inductive method, if you want to know what it's called. I've compared it to other scripture, and I've seen how the Bible intends us to use this story of Paul's conversion as an example, and I'm preaching that to us. Not the blinding light as, wow, isn't that amazing? There was a blinding light, you know, or something. But the message from this as it was intended for us to receive, and I want you to be able to take those principles and apply them when you study this passage or any other passage of the Bible. Yes.
14: That's Josh Moody, and this is The God-Centered Life, a series of diagnostic questions to see if we're potentially in the dark and, like Saul of Tarsus, completely unaware of it. First of all, are you all right? Has the church told you that you're a good person? Do you think you know better than me? We'll continue to explore the implications of these questions as they relate to Saul and, of course, as they relate to us in the here and now when we get together next time. In the meantime, Andrew Wilson of King's Church London says this is a great book to help you get the best out of the great book. He's referring to Matt Smethurst's book, Before You Open the Bible, 9 Hard Postures for Approaching God's Word. 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Continuing in the book of Acts when we get together next time, we're talking about the body of Christ himself.
13: I want us to see it here because in our individualistic, wary of institutional religion age, it must be underlying. 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
1: God asked Adam to take care of the Garden of Eden. 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He inspires. 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Hard work is getting done. 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

0: great.
1: Here's Tim Hawkins.
2: I love being a believer. I love the Bible. The Bible's a book that it's just awesome. It's just intense, you know? And for so many of us try to take the Bible and we try to put it in a nice little family-friendly package with a bow. Here, kiddies, run off now. So I'll never understand parents who will paint Noah's Ark on their kids, little kids' bedroom walls. It doesn't make sense. Noah's Ark's a great story, but it's just out there, man. It's like, Daddy, what are you doing? I'm painting Noah's Ark on your wall, sweetheart. My favorite story. You know where God sends a worldwide flood to kill every living thing? Yeah. I love it. It's awesome. Hey, grab a brush and paint some screaming people on that rock for me just to make it real. It's going to be great.
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When you were afraid of something as a kid, they called you a chicken. Now you have those grown-up fears like, how are you going to pay your bills? What if your kids fall into a bad crowd? What if you get sick? So you're all grown up, but in some ways you're still chicken. Well, to combat those chicken tendencies, lock your dial right here. We've got music that can build your faith. And it sure makes things more manageable when you know that God is up long before the roosters crow. Songs and words of faith to fight the chicken in all of us.

0: wide.
1: Knowing God from Harvest with Pastor and Evangelist Greg Laurie.
2: The Bible teaches that God chose you to be with him through all eternity, but it also tells you that you must choose him. It's sort of like this. You're in your car, you're cruising down the freeway of life, and there's an off-ramp. And the off-ramp says, whosoever will, let him come. And you've had a lot of people tell you they pulled off on that off-ramp and it's changed their life, and you just don't want to break your routine. But week after week, month after month, you go out by that off-ramp and you go, what's going on over there? I wonder if I should take that turn and see what's going on. Whosoever will, let him come. So one day you pull your car off the off-ramp, you park it, you get out, and there's a door. Whosoever will, let him come. You open the door, you walk in, you shut the door behind you, and on the other side of the door it's written, chosen in Christ from the foundation of the world. How do you know if you're chosen by God? Believe in Jesus Christ and you'll prove that you were. How do you find out if you're not chosen? Don't believe. It's really, in many ways, up to you. You have a role to play in all of this. It's not as though God predestines some people to heaven and predestines others to hell. He wants all to believe. And you could look at it this way. God predestines every person to be saved. In effect, the devil predestines every person to be damned. You decide where you will spend eternity. So you do have a choice in the matter, a big choice. Believe in Jesus Christ right now.
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1: American Family News, I'm Mr. P. An illegal alien suspect is now facing charges that he raped a teenage passenger while working as a rideshare driver in Maryland. David Splunt reports.
2: Authorities tracked down this suspect via a rideshare app. He's behind bars, likely on his way to be deported from the United States. Abdullahi Dia from Guinea is charged with first-degree rape, kidnapping, second-degree assault, and third-degree sex offense. Last week, Montgomery County, Maryland, just outside D.C., the police there were called to the hospital for a report of a rape. They spoke with an underage teenage girl victim who says she was raped by an Empower rideshare driver. She says it happened in a local parking lot. Maryland Governor Wes Moore was asked about this weekend that disturbing story involving this driver, which happened in his state.
1: President Trump is set to welcome Chinese President Xi Jinping to the U.S. this week, with artificial intelligence expected to be among the major issues on the table. U.S. Trade Representative Jamesy Greer says the U.S. and China are working out the details of a plan to communicate about AI-related security threats.
3: We want to figure out the bounds of what we should and shouldn't tell each other, right? There's still national security bounds to this, but there should be a baseline understanding that each side, if there's an emergency, if there's a crisis, we should be able to have a hotline to tell each other.
1: World leaders are gathering at the United Nations in New York City for the UN General Assembly. President Trump is set to address the war with Iran. U.S. Ambassador to the UN, Mike Waltz, weighs in on Operation Economic Fury and Operation Economic Outcast and how they're impacting Iran's economy.
4: 2.2 million reals to the dollar now. Inflation is soaring. Their foreign currency reserves are near zero. Their ability to subsidize even gasoline, they have these gasoline subsidies for everyday Iranians, gone.
1: The issue of data centers is expected to play a major role in Ohio's midterm Senate race, with former Democratic Senator Sherrod Brown attacking incumbent Republican Senator John Husted over the issue. Madison Allworth has more from Columbus.
5: Data center development is a huge issue for Ohio voters going into the midterm election. That is what brought me to Artie. He lives down the road from a Meta data center here in the state. It's their new Albany campus. Artie shared his bills from the last year with us, some months hitting $500.
6: My electric bill here has doubled since they moved in, and according to Energy Court, they can't find a problem.
5: Former Senator Brown has been hitting Senator Husted on the issue, blaming him for the rapid rise in data centers. Voters will have to decide come November how they feel about this issue. According to the latest Fox News polling, voters favor Democrats to tackle the issue.
1: President Trump recently signed an executive order that instructs federal agencies to review ways to restore mandatory country of origin labeling for beef.
7: Country of origin, or COOL labeling, was mandated in 2002 and fully implemented in 2013. The USDA issued rules implementing COOL requirements for beef, pork, lamb, chicken, goat meat, and certain fish products. Congress later repealed the law, and the agency revoked the rule for beef and pork in 2016. Dr. David Anderson is an agricultural economist with Texas A&M AgriLife Extension.
8: We were certainly sued by both Canada and Mexico as violating the NAFTA and WTO agreements. On the beef side, it was a very controversial thing with different parts of the industry, both for and against it. And so we kept losing in WTO because it was viewed as an unfair trade barrier that we had not negotiated out. We just imposed this layer. And so we finally got rid of it. But it has been percolating around ever since.
7: Anderson talked about the positives and negatives of the labeling.
8: All of the research on country of origin labeling points us toward the idea that consumers like the idea, but when it comes to paying for it, they don't want to pay for it. And so it's not free to do. It's, you know, you have to have records. You have to, there's a lot of logistical, all the way from meat packing through retail, that's involved in keeping the records to prove what you say is true.
7: I'm Robert Thornton.
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12: You may not be a gardener, but it takes just as much time to grow one carrot as it does 50. 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Keep

0: is the Monday edition of Point of View. And as you might imagine, over the next couple hours, we're going to cover quite a number of different issues. In just a few minutes, we're going to be talking with Colonel Rob Manis. He, by the way, is the author of the book, What You Can Do About It. But we're going to be talking about the fact that we now have a Muslim judge, a municipal judge, but nevertheless, raising some really important questions. If indeed you are holding to a Muslim view of the world, can you legitimately still honor the Constitution? And so we're going to get into that with some detail with him in just a few minutes. And again, for people that might say, well, just because they're Muslim doesn't disqualify them, I will agree. I can give you two very good examples where, for example, we have Ayan Hirsi Ali, who was born in Mogadishu, received political asylum when she moved, was able to get to the Netherlands, served in the legislature there, actually has really spoken out about some of the dangers of Islam, and has been even accused by the Southern Poverty Law Center of having an anti-Muslim view, and converted to Christianity, and the kind of individual we quote quite often. Compare that to someone else who's born in Mogadishu, Ilhan Omar, who received asylum in the United States, served for a while in the Minnesota House of Representatives, now represents Minnesota's 5th District for the United States, and hardly can say anything positive about the United States. So being a Muslim or having been born in Somalia is not the disqualifier, but what you have in your head does. So we're going to spend some time talking about that with him. And then a little bit later, we're going to get into artificial intelligence, a couple of books and resources we've posted there for you as well. Also, a real controversy surrounding Macklemore, the singer, who has been involved with the, up until now, the concerts with Ed Sheeran, his statements about Israel, about Palestine, and the rest. And so these are just a few topics we'll address. But I thought if you are paying attention, we're in the midterms already. Do you realize that even though the election's 43 days away, there are already four states where you can vote? Virginia, Minnesota, South Dakota, Vermont. Our listeners in Illinois will know that by Thursday they can vote early. And so what does that mean? Dick Morris posted a piece the other day in which he says, when I've looked at these cases on the Senate, we'll focus on the Senate primarily, he says, I'm pretty much convinced they'll win five states that are up for some contention, Iowa, Ohio, Texas, Maine, Alaska, and concedes that it's quite possible Republicans could lose North Carolina. So, again, using his chronology, you still end up with Republicans controlling the Senate, just barely, but controlling the Senate. We'll talk about the House another day. But I thought it was kind of interesting because we also broadcast in other states, obviously, 40 states. And if he was looking at some other particular Senate races that are held by Democrats, in particular Michigan, Minnesota, Georgia, and New Hampshire, and he says that those are possible takeaways. So what I thought was very interesting is that there are many that have always pointed out historically that in the midterm elections, the party in power, the individual who is with the party in the Oval Office, usually loses seats. And that sometimes happens both for the Senate and the House. I think it's quite likely it may indeed happen with a loss in the House. But nevertheless, this was at least some hopeful signs and even looking ahead to some of those. And just a reminder, as we will talk about so often as we get closer to the November election, your vote really will count very significantly since we broadcast in those various states I just mentioned. And of course, don't think that this is one where you can sit out. This time last week, we talked with our good friend Gary Bauer about the fact that, no, we can't sit this out. Kathy Ward said the same kind of thing. But I thought just before we take a break, let me just mention that last week we had our Truth Team Week. To be honest, the response was disappointing. Now, we recognize it's been a down economy, and I've heard some incredible stories about people canceling a doctor's appointment, a dentist appointment, because they just don't have the money. Individuals buying groceries with their credit card because they don't have the funds. One school district even talking about maybe going to a four-day week because they can't afford the diesel. So we understand that. But I think it is helpful to point out that if you look at Point of View, we broadcast in and round numbers about 200 stations. And we didn't receive even 200 gifts. If you just said one per radio outlet, we didn't do very well. We didn't have 200 gifts. We had even fewer monthly partners. Now, I recognize some of you are givers. You say, well, I'm not going to call in because I'm already supporting you. And I thank you so much for your support. What we're talking about are the individuals, but it was less than 200. It was 100-something. I forget what the number was. Individuals that either we're a first-time giver, or maybe some people that have given decided to increase their gift. And so we had kind of a dismal response. And we recognize that some of that, again, was due to the economy. But I just thought for a minute we would maybe extend what we talked about last week, our Truth Team Week, to at least today, Truth Team Day, because some of you wonder, well, do you really need the financial support? And the answer is yes. The other question people oftentimes ask is, do you still have a match on the table? And the answer to that is yes. So that means your gift, if you were to call 800-347-5151, would be matched. And so I hope that some of you that either did not have a chance to listen last week, maybe your radio station wasn't playing it last week, maybe you were traveling. We sent out an email just recently and somebody said, you know, I was so busy with some other activities, I forgot that it was Truth Team Week last week. So I wanted to give you at least another chance. And you certainly can go to the website, pointofview.net. Or, of course, you can give us a call at 800-347-5151. I might just remind you again that we are a daily radio program. We have three podcasts. We have the daily podcast. We have the highlights that appear on Spotify. We have the Know Why podcast that Liberty does. My daily Viewpoints commentaries goes out to even hundreds of other stations. I think the last count was about 600 radio stations carry my two-minute commentary. We've updated our website. We have a new Point of View app. We, of course, post articles, videos. We have, if you go to the website right now, we have featured items. We have take action alerts. By the end of the program, we're going to have a guest in studio who's going to talk about these flock cameras, and that's been one of our take action items, and he's going to give you an update and some things he's learned as well. And of course, we have these booklets. As a matter of fact, in just a minute, I'm going to hold up the ones dealing with Islam and Sharia law, because we're going to Congress. You've had some that have started pregnancy resource centers, some that have actually started Christian schools, some that have decided to homeschool their kids, some that simply have been able to stand up for religious liberty in their community because they've heard our weekend edition where we spend some time talking about religious liberty. So without hesitation, let me just say that if you have not had a chance to give, I'd at least like to get that number of gifts up to equal the number of radio stations we're on, which I think shows you how dismal this has been. Let's encourage you to give us a call right now, 800-347-5151. Of course, you can go to the website, pointofview.net. When we come back, we're going to talk about a Muslim in the judiciary and what that might mean right after this.
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5: I'm Steve O'Dell with Mission Network News. You may have heard rumors that North Korea's heavy surveillance and internment of Christians have destroyed the underground church. Floyd Brobel with Voice of the Martyrs Canada says those tactics stop traditional gatherings, but the church is far from dead. Individual Christians live out the faith carefully passed down to them through the Ten Commandments and stories of Jesus. Estimates say there could be north of 100,000 secret Christians. Pray for God to resource and protect hidden believers. And the On Eagle's Wings Leadership Center helps disciple Native young people for Christ. Native young people in North America face a mental health crisis, but Brad Hutchcraft with Hutchcraft Ministries says God has done incredible things through these students. Indigenous youth are reaching their peers with the life-changing power of the gospel. Hutchcraft asks for prayer that they will stand firm. Learn more in today's online story. 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I'm Steve O'Dell.
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0: Jonathan Teague talking about, again, the value of supporting this ministry. And again, we had the Truth Team Week last week. Just thought we would extend it today to encourage you as you're hearing some of the interviews we're going to be doing, some of the content we're going to be bringing. If you weren't able to join us, we would love to hear from you. 800-347-5151. Of course, at any point, you can go to the website at pointofview.net. As you go there, you're going to learn a little bit more about our guest, who I hope to have on even more so in the future, Colonel Rob Manis. He is an individual retired but served with distinction in the United States Air Force, lives in Mississippi now, and you can certainly see some information about him. If you go to his website, which we have a link there as well, you might also learn about his book, What You Can Do About It. And one of the things we wanted to get him on is an individual who's been watching what is happening right there in Mississippi, of all places, and that is you have a Muslim woman who has now become a judge raising some very fundamental questions, and so we're going to get into that. Colonel Manis, thank you for joining us today here on Point of View.
10: Hey, Kirby, thanks for having me on.
0: Let's weekend talk about this. I recognize, and even before you came on, that just because you're Muslim or you were, say, born in Mogadishu, you know, you have Ayan Hirsi Ali, who was born in Mogadishu but converted to Christianity, has been a very stalwart defender of freedom and the rest. You also have Representative Ilhan Omar, also born in Mogadishu. So just because you're a Muslim doesn't disqualify you. But I think you're starting to ask some questions about this particular judge, because indeed, born as a Muslim, a daughter of Yemeni immigrants, what kind of allegiance do you have? Is the allegiance to the Quran? Is the allegiance to the Constitution? And I think you've got some very important questions. Share with us some of those.
10: Yeah, well, just to clarify, though, the person that immigrated from Somalia and converted to Christianity isn't a Muslim. They're not Muslim.
0: But
10: they're
0: she was Somalian, for a while. Yeah, she we had a Muslim background.
10: That's true, but she's a Christian now.
0: Yeah.
10: And Omar is a Muslim. And one of the questions that I'm raising is, can a Muslim really swear a truthful oath to the Constitution of the United States and keep that oath when they are adherent to Sharia law? And I think it's very important to clarify the difference between the terms. Sharia law is the driving force behind Islam and people of the Muslim faith. Doesn't matter whether you think they're radicals. I don't believe in the term radical Islam, by the way. Having survived the attack on the Pentagon on 9/11 and figured out who the heck did this to us and grown up around the Muslims before, it's just Islam. But Sharia law is the driving factor behind that, and it's not really a religion. That's one of the questions that we need to get put down and answered in American law, because Sharia law is antithetical to the Constitution of the United States, which is based on separation of powers and government, guaranteeing freedom and liberties for the people of the United States and those kinds of things. And Sharia law demands that you obey their commands. And this judge that was appointed in Mississippi, while she's just a municipal judge, this is an indicator of what we call creeping Sharia.
0: Right.
10: Because Sharia law demands that if you are in a country that where Islam is not the supreme religion, that you do everything you can, including follow the concept of taqiyya, which means you can lie to meet the objectives of Sharia law to overcome that country until it submits to Islam. That is a big difference between that and something like Christian, Catholic canon law, which our friend up in Michigan, the Muslim communist up there, Mr. Saeed, Abdul Muhammad Saeed, has tried to compare Sharia law to canon law. Nothing could be further from the truth. The divide is so great, it's almost laughable that he would try to do that. And that's part of the issue, is it's not compatible with constitutional law. And how can a person swear an oath to that Constitution and keep it if they are adherent to Sharia law? And the most visible sign of adherence to Sharia law with this particular judge is she wears the hijab.
0: Yeah.
10: And is wearing it, photographed wearing it in her courtroom. Now consider that Sharia law doesn't believe in the freedom of women and children. They treat women almost like they're chattel slaves under Sharia law. Imagine being a Christian woman or a woman of any other faith besides Islam appearing before this judge while she's wearing a hijab. That is a question that needs to be answered in this country, and I posit that the answer to the question is we need to come up with some really strict ground rules, and one of the things is ban Sharia law at the state level and make a decision on whether people can actually serve in public office in this country if they are adherents to Sharia law, which is not a religion.
0: Let me hold up our little booklet that we did on Sharia law. One of the things, Colonel Manis, that I had one out on Sharia law years ago, but then we did it because not so far from where this broadcast is here in the Dallas area, in the north there in Collin County, is, of course, an attempt to put together the Epic City Project. But in the Sharia law booklet, I point out that if you want to try to answer the question, some people say, well, why can't we just have people that hold to Sharia law work with the Constitution? I say it would just remember the numbers 1, 8, and 14. 1, of course, is the First Amendment. You cannot have an establishment of religion, and Sharia law would want to have an establishment of Sharia law. 8th Amendment, of course, prohibits cruel and unusual punishment. I think most people would agree that some of the penalties handed down under Sharia law would be cruel and unusual. And then 14th Amendment guarantees each citizen equal protection, but as you have already aptly pointed out, there is a real distinction in Sharia law between men and women, and even between Muslims and non-Muslims. So this idea of Sharia law and banning Sharia law is something we've talked about on this program before with people like Frank Gaffney, of course, obviously you as well. But here I was struck by the fact that here you're in Mississippi and you have a Muslim woman in Mississippi. So if it can happen happen in Mississippi, it's not just something that we say, well, that might happen in Dearborn, Michigan. It can happen anywhere, can't it?
10: Absolutely, it can. And let me just add one thing to you. Sharia law is, by its nature, seditious. Sedition is against the law in the United States of America under the Constitution. So that's another bit of information there that people need to understand. And look, you know, this woman lives more than 2 hours away from the city of Benoit. The mayor and the alderman board there are all Democrats. Approved this appointment. There is no control at the state level over that appointment. But they could have picked any attorney from the thousands of attorneys in the state of Mississippi to come be their municipal judge, and they picked this woman who is a Sharia adherent, mm-hmm. and also her firm has a logo that looks a lot like the Muslim Brotherhood's logo if you go look at it. But that's not even the most important thing. Her specialty is to get people under the fake asylum system Joe Biden implemented on a pathway to citizenship. That's her specialty. And here's another aspect of this particular situation that should be important to people. You remember the birthright citizen decision that, in my opinion, was decided wrongly just a few weeks ago?
0: Yes.
10: This woman is a birthright American citizen of two Yemeni immigrants. Now, I don't know her parents. I don't know her personally. This has nothing to do with her personally, and it certainly isn't bigotry like the idiots in the some elected positions and the media in the state have tried to say. This is opposition to a concept that is seditious to the United States of America. It endangers the rights of everybody, but especially women and children in this country.
0: Yes.
10: We have to get this issue settled once and for all. Under our Constitution.
0: Let me just mention, too, that we have that article on our website. Of course, we have information about your book, what you can do about it. As we go to a break, we'd love to hear from you, too. 1-800-347-5151. We'll be back with more right after this.
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14: Last year, there were close to 2.5 million divorces in the United States. And part of the problem is the tendency for young men and women to marry virtual strangers. Oh, I know a typical couple talks for countless hours before the courtship period, and they believe they know each other. But a dating relationship is designed to conceal information, not reveal it. Consequently, the bride and groom often enter into marriage with an array of private opinions about how life will be lived after the wedding, and the stage is set for major problems. For this reason, I strongly believe that each engaged couple should participate in at least 6 to 10 sessions with a competent marriage counselor in order to identify the assumptions that each partner holds and to work through areas of potential conflict. Some couples discover through this process that they have major problems that hadn't surfaced until then, and they agree to either postpone or call off the wedding. Others work through their conflicts and proceed toward marriage with increased confidence. Premarital counseling is the key. If the tragedy of divorce could be reduced by even 5%, it would certainly be worth the effort.
15: Hear more at drjamesdobson.org.
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19: God loved us so much that he made a way for us to relate to him as friends and family. 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
0: Back once again, I might just mention that originally we'd hoped to have Colonel Rob Manis on for a longer period of time, but he had some other commitments, and this has just been kind of an interesting day, which sometimes happened last week during Truth Team Week, in which we had a guest show up at a time when we didn't expect, or somebody had to leave, or, of course, there were some medical emergencies. Matter of fact, there's a medical emergency that has changed for the second hour guest, so we've replaced that with an individual, Devin Morgan, who actually has become quite an expert on these flock cameras. So in some respects, we've been kind of flexible as much as we can. So if you find yourself saying, well, I'd like to know a little bit more about the story, the good news is we've posted this article. You can go to the website, pointofview.net. You'll see this picture of this woman, Asma Ali, who is a Muslim and a daughter of those who came from Yemen. Now, if you know anything about Yemen, you know that that has been oftentimes a hotbed for terrorism. I use the example of two women from Somalia. One, of course, now is a Christian, but for a while was not, but nevertheless supported Western values. Compare that to, of course, Representative Ilhan Omar, who is a member of Congress, but seems to be attacking many of those Western values. And I just wanted to at least mention this. We'll probably come back to the conversation that we've had with Colonel Manis, because his book, What You Can Do About It, I think is a good practical book on how we can begin to turn this country around. But what a great illustration. Here's a guy, he's been in the military, been in the Air Force for years, been in the Pentagon, because he alluded to that real quickly, and then finds himself just down the road in Mississippi having a judge that is a Muslim woman.

Actually, if you use the search engine, find that in those cases, we actually posted those as a PDF. So again, lots of material we're making available to you today. Information about his book, information about this Muslim woman who is now a judge in Mississippi. I got a kick out of one of the people there in the state legislature saying, I don't want Mississippi to become Dearborn, Michigan. Or I could use Minnesota as well. But I thought it was a great wake-up call because sometimes we say, well, yes, we recognize there's just a lot of Muslims in Michigan. I just mentioned a few minutes ago that that could be a particular case that would actually become a Republican pickup in the U.S. Senate race. We'll see where that goes. But Mississippi, I think it just illustrates the point that if it could happen in Mississippi, probably could happen anywhere. So one of the reasons we encourage you to support Point of View is to, of course, address these kinds of issues. And I suspect for all of you, that was new information and maybe a wake-up call to pay attention to what's happening in your local community. One of the other articles that we have posted for you to look at is one by our friend Kevin McCullough, which simply has the arresting title, There's No Palestine to Free. Now, if you haven't been following this case, one of the musicians that a lot of Christians appreciate is Ed Sheeran, and he's had a concert. Matter of fact, he's had a whole loop tour concert, but you might have heard that he had an individual who was, if you will, fronting for him, or was his warm-up act, however you want to say it, was a man by the name of Macklemore, and he's been a musician that many people have known for years. So, as Kevin McCullough points out, pro-Palestinian protesters descended upon Lincoln Financial Field in Philadelphia over the weekend, waving flags and chanting Free Palestine outside of the Ed Sheeran concert, 1 week after Macklemore was pulled from Ed Sheeran's Loop Tour program and his tour. Now, the rapper had been opening and was scheduled to have an opening slot at MetLife Stadium. Now, if you don't know, that is where the Giants play, the Jets play, and the owner, the Patriots owner, Robert Kraft, basically worked with the stadium owners to issue this ultimatum. If you keep Macklemore on the bill, you lose the venue, the MetLife Stadium venue. Well, Ed Sheeran then said, well, this is part of the tour. I don't want disgruntled fans. Also don't want to lose millions of dollars, probably. So he said, well, it wasn't his call, but then went on to say, well, he's concerned about the human tragedy of Gaza. But Kevin McCullough, I think, does a very good job. And it's the kind of thing, I'll hold up some of our other booklets. Here's one I did on Islam. One on Israel. I had just mentioned one on Islam. This one on Israel. And then one on, of course, the idea of Zionism, because it's maybe helpful for people that hear Free Palestine to know the history. And without going into all the details, Kevin McCullough, in our third article, does a very good job because he says, first of all, never has there been a sovereign Palestinian state. Not once, not ever. Not under any government, any constitution, any flag flying over internationally recognized borders. The land in question passed from the Ottoman Empire to the British Mandate to the 1947 partition plan the surrounding Arab nations rejected outright, choosing war instead. If that's new information, again, we have the booklet, A Biblical Point of View on Israel. I believe there is a PDF of that as well, so you don't necessarily have to buy it. You can certainly find it. But we go through some of the history, and then from 1948 to 1967, the West Bank was under what was called Jordanian control, and Gaza was under Egyptian control, but neither were under Palestinian self-governance, and neither Jordan nor Egypt showed the slightest interest in creating
a separate country there during those 19 years when they held the exact territory activists now who are insisting that that must be freed. Today's Palestinian Authority says holds observer status at the United Nations, not full member state recognition, because full statehood has never actually existed to lose.

0: But when you use the phrase free, it makes it sound like it existed and it never did. Now, back to the issue at heart. He says, when McLemore takes a stage and tells the arena full of young fans to free Palestine, what he is actually asking for is really sort of nonsense. Not the restoration of some erased nation, because that nation never existed in the first place. What he's really promoting, whether he understands it or not, is a relatively modern political identity assembled largely out of a mixed Arab population that migrated into the region under Ottoman rule and during the economic growth of the British Mandate period, a real community with real grievances worth discussing honestly, but not a return to anything. You cannot free a nation from captivity that never had sovereign title in the first place. And so he goes on to say that some of the loudest voices marching under the Free Palestine banner aren't asking for a state. They're exercising or outright celebrating the deliberate murder, he says, of Israeli civilians in their home. We saw that in October 2023. He says that's not a fringe detail. It's a fact that belongs in the same conversation as the flags and the chanting, because the movement does not get to claim moral high ground while some of its most visible members refuse to say that October 7th, 2023 was simply and plainly wrong. He ends by again addressing the free speech issue, which we've talked about on this program before. McLemore, the artist, he's entitled to his opinions. He's entitled to a stage on his own tour with his own name on the marquee. What he isn't entitled to is rewriting history for an audience that mostly doesn't know any better, then acting shocked when the venues and the artist actually bearing his name on the tour decides his politics have become the show. And so again, I just think it's a very well-written article by Kevin McCullough. If you need to educate yourself about Israel or about Zionism, some of you maybe who have never supported this ministry for the very first time, just send a gift of any sort. You can make a phone call. We have some staff that would be glad to answer that call. It's 800-347-5151, 1-800-347-5151. Of course, you can go to the website, pointofview.net. As we've pointed out, at certain giving levels, we also send some very nice thank you gifts. And so again, go to the website, pointofview.net. Or right now, let's see if we can get five phone calls. 1-800-347-5151. We'll be right back.
1: We lock our homes and windows because we want to keep our homes and families safe. We lock our car doors to keep the contents from being taken. We check labels to be sure our food has the ingredients we think are healthy. Are we less careful with our hearts? Our minds? Do we pay as much attention to what we read, listen to, or watch? What about our closest friends? The jokes we share? The places we go? We're not talking about a legalistic list of life rules for successful spirituality. We're just thinking about the things we work hard to protect, while some that may be more important are treated with less care. What if treating our hearts, minds, and families was as important as protecting our homes, cars, and health? Sure, we've asked a lot of questions, but sometimes good questions lead to good answers. So here's one more. What can you do today that can help protect yourself from those negative influences that visit far too often? Choices matter because our hearts matter. KCMH.
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7: 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And if we don't stand up as Christian conservatives and start to show the other points of view and start to talk about these issues that are critical out there for the building of character, the strengthening of the soul and the spirit, then we will lose our young people. We will lose future generations. And I think that's one of the important things that Point of View does. It's not just the impact that they have in promoting a Christ-centered type of culture, but also to enable parents to be able to get the thoughts and perspectives and insights from Kirby Anderson, my dear friend, so that they can have these discussions in their home with their children. 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And let's support Kirby Anderson and what he is doing, because he's on the front lines of what I call the culture war, the soul for the United States of America.
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0: Colonel Alan West, of course, we just a few minutes ago had a chance to hear from Colonel Rob Manis, one in the Air Force, one in Army, but nevertheless, encouraging you to make that phone call, 800-347-5151. Going to get into some other issues, including my commentary, but I thought for just a minute I might speak to our Georgia listeners, and that is, and I hold this up for those of you watching online, but we can also, of course, send you a link, and that is on Monday, October 19th. I know I'm giving you advance warning. It's almost a month ahead. But nevertheless, we like to have a meet and greet. And that's where Liberty and I will both be at Martinez Bible Chapel in Martinez, Georgia. Now, it's from 6 to 7:30, October 19th. If you'd like to know some more, of course, I'm going to give that 800 number again. Or, of course, you could even send an email to Jana@pointofview.net. Either way, but we want to encourage those of you that would like to come out and meet us. We try in many cases to meet you for lunch or dinner or coffee, whatever, but especially since we're going to be back in Georgia, it's been the first time I've had Liberty with Jana and me. And I think you will enjoy getting to know her as well. So this is an opportunity for you to be involved in a meet and greet. It is Monday, October 19th. And again, Martinez Bible Chapel. And again, we have a QR code. We have some other things. But probably the simplest thing is simply to go either to pointofview.net or give us a call, 800-347-5151. Let me, just before we take a break at the top of the hour, mention that my commentary today has kind of a crazy title, and it has the title Lazy Savings. Now, what we're talking about here is the president of the European Union, and I've been following her for some time. That's Ursula von der Leyen. Actually was speaking, of course, not in English, so the translation came out that she seemed to be saying that the savings in Europe were lazy. I think a better translation would be that they were idle, but since some people talked about the lazy savings, that is the case. Here is probably a more accurate translation of what she said. In Europe, there are savings. Unfortunately, these savings are idle, not lazy. 10 trillion euros of household savings at present remain on bank deposits, and a significant part of European savings is invested outside our continent. Europe must now make these savings work for the good of its business. She then proposed that the European Union now has what's called the Savings and Investment Unit, and the union could actually channel those savings into what the EU thought were productive investments. Now, I can hold up some of our booklets, one on privacy and surveillance, even my most recent one on weaponization of intelligence, which I'm going to pull up again later on when we talk about this whole issue of flock cameras with our guest next hour. But it illustrates again that if we can have your money, then actually we can also issue a different kind of money that would be a European dollar, and this would be a central bank digital currency. And so in some respects we can use your money because it's just idle, it's just lazy anyway, and so we could have access to that. Now, of course, the concern right away was, are they going to be tapping into those funds? I think they are, by the way, but the European Union made it very clear to say, no, there's no mechanism for mandatory redirection of private deposits. But just recognize that if you think the United States is broke, and it is, the European Union really is broke. And as a result, when you're really broke, sometimes things that you would never think about doing, you might start doing, and that is the case. And lest you say, that could never happen in this country, can I remind those of you that aren't students of history of what happened? Let's just take 1933 as a good example. Franklin Delano Roosevelt, in office only a few months, and issues Executive Order 6102. What was that? Well, it made it illegal for Americans to own gold, and so all Americans were required to surrender their gold to, you ready for this? The Federal Reserve. As a matter of fact, they're now talking about moving some of the gold that Venezuela had in London. To the United States. I guess they trust us more than they do the London bank. But nevertheless, that's another story. And if you did not comply, by the way, you had... to pay a fine of 10 instantaneously because they were actually spending more money than they were taking in. Of course, by 1971, we were no longer on the gold standard, but you can begin to see we're moving towards this idea of a digital euro, a central bank digital currency. Some people in this country want to move towards a digital dollar, central bank digital currency. Maybe not this administration, probably the next. Matter of fact, how about all the people that voted against the Clarity Act last week? They were all Democrats and one or two Republicans. They're looking at the banks and they're looking at all sorts of other issues. And so these are the kinds of conversations we want to continue to have on Point of View, especially when we talk about using intelligence, as we'll talk about next hour with these flock cameras, all these various kinds of screens, all the kind of investigations that are taking place right now, all the way in which the government is collecting information, the deep state, or what Ned Ryan in his book calls the American Leviathan. These are issues that we're talking about and you need to know about as well. And so you are probably hearing about what happened in the European Union for the very first time. A couple of weeks ago, they actually voted to have a central bank digital currency. I bet you didn't hear about that on your local news outlet. And so that's why, as we go to a break, I want to challenge some of you once again to think about what you might do to support this ministry. Next hour, we're going to get into counterintelligence. We're going to get into privacy. We're going to get into surveillance. We're going to talk about how these flock cameras are certainly a concern. But then many of those flock cameras, this will be news that you'll hear in the next hour, have been hacked. And so now that data has ended up, as you might have imagined, in the wrong hands. These are the kinds of reasons why we want you to support Point of View. We're talking about issues. no issues off the table. These are the kinds of things you need to know about. And if you've never sent a gift to Point of View, can I ask you to be one of those individuals right now that gives us a call at 800-347-5151? 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We'll come back and talk about privacy and surveillance and flock cameras right after this.
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14: Welcome, everyone, to Family Talk. It's a ministry of the James Dobson Family Institute, supported by listeners just like you. I'm Dr. James Dobson, and I'm thrilled that you've joined us.
15: Well, welcome to Family Talk. I'm Roger Marsh. You know, life has a way of handing us lemons sometimes, right? Circumstances that we never chose, and oftentimes we can't control. So what do we do when the sour moments come? Well, on today's edition of Dr. James Dobson's Family Talk, Dr. Dobson sits down with author and longtime friend Don Jacobson and his wife Brenda to talk about Don's book, God Makes Lemonade. Now, before we begin, here's Dr. Dobson to set the stage for us.
14: Most of our listeners know that they don't have a lot of control over which lemons they get and how they get them. The Bible says in John 16:33 that in this world you shall have tribulation, but be of good cheer. I've overcome the world. And I know of no philosophy or no thought in life that puts those two ideas together. This is really going to be tough. You're going to be stressed. Your life may be in danger and probably will be, but be of good cheer. Somehow, you know, that is a contradiction in Scripture, but we know why. Because God says, I am there. And even when you go through those hard times, I will be there. And sometimes I'll choose to make lemonade out of your lemons. So we're going to talk about that concept today. I think it's a great one.
15: Well, I certainly have to agree. And now here is

0: That conversation featuring Dr. James Dobson and his guests Don and Brenda Jacobson on today's edition of Family Talk.
1: Well, Don and Brenda Jacobson have been colleagues and friends of Shirley and me for many years. Don was the owner of Multnomah Publishers for 14 years before he sold it to Random House. I'm still half mad at him for doing that. He published a number of my magnificent books, including Love for a Lifetime. Multnomah published that book in 1988. I think that was before you took over and sold at least a million copies of probably more than that. But also Nightlight for Couples, which was your idea, Don, and then Nightlight for Parents. Honestly, those are two of the books that I'm most proud of, and I appreciate working with you on it. Also, Marriage Under Fire and a number of other books. And Brenda has been a mentor to moms for many years. They have four children, great kids, I might say. And well, we're so glad to have you all here. And we want to talk about your own book, Don. And you've come up not only with a concept about lemonade and have written a book called God Makes Lemonade, True Stories That Sweeten and Inspire. Mm-hmm. But this is going to be a whole series.
2: We're hoping so.
1: It's almost an enterprise. Mm-hmm. Isn't that what you have in mind?
2: Well, we sure hope so. We believe it. Just the response we've had from people so far seems like it's touching a nerve. So we believe so.
1: Well, why don't you start by putting your spin on what that means to have lemons come into your life and have God then do a miracle and turn them into lemonade?
2: Yeah. Well, the verse you gave, I mean, Jesus is really clear. If you're alive, you're going to have tribulation sometime. I mean, whether you have had it or will have it or are in the middle of it, people are going to go through tough times. And the fact of the matter is that we have little control over it. And it, you know, when your mom said to you, now, I don't know if she called you Dr. Dobson, so is it okay, little Jimmy?
3: Are you kidding me?
2: So she said, Jimmy, make lemonade.
3: I won't tell you all the things she called me.
2: So when she said, Jimmy, make lemonade out of lemons, that was your effort.
1: Yeah.
2: And what these stories are about is stories where people have no control. It's like Joseph. I mean, his brothers throw him into a pit. He's sold into slavery. And yet God does something that he has nothing to do with because God's with him the whole time. And so these stories are for people in the middle of pain, in the middle of discouragement. And that's not when we need to hear people say, hey, it'll be okay. It's just hard to hear that from people that it's going to be okay. But you give them a story, you tell them a story, and they get to see God's faithfulness over and over and again and just provides encouragement for that person in that time.
1: Going back to that scripture again, John 16:33, Jesus was talking to his disciples. It's right before he was crucified. And he spoke these words, and he did not say, in this world you might have tribulation.
2: Yeah. Guaranteed.
1: I mean, he said it is a certainty,
2: yep.
1: And most of the men that he was talking to on that occasion were executed.
2: Yep.
1: So he was serious. He was saying, don't think this is an easy life.
2: Yep.
1: It's going to be difficult. But be of good cheer. I have overcome it all.
2: Yep.
1: And that means you can overcome as well.
2: That's right.
1: And even with the concept you just described about the fact that God can turn lemons into lemonade, he doesn't always.
2: No.
1: I think of Johnny Erickson Tata, who broke her neck all those years ago. I think she was 17 at the time. She's still paralyzed. So sometimes the lemonade comes in another form than in the eradication of the tribulation.
2: Yeah, the lemonade isn't always what we expect. I mean, and if you've read her testimony, you know her, and she would have prayed for healing at that time. But out of that, years later, she'd look back and say, oh my goodness, look what God has done. Presidential commission for the handicapped, you know?
1: Yeah.
2: And she looks back and say, look what God did, that he never could have done through this healthy girl. He put her in that position of vulnerability and dependency. And so the lemonade was something she didn't want, didn't wish for, and but definitely happened.
1: Brenda, one of the centerpiece stories in God Makes Lemonade was something that happened to Don early in his life. He was, I think, 24 years of age. And I'm going to ask him to tell a story, but is that an example of what we're talking about here?
4: Oh, absolutely.
1: Were you all married at that time?
4: We had been married for 3 years and had no kids yet. Mm-hmm. But it changed our lives.
1: And for the better, but we need to talk about that. Don, it had to do with an afternoon where you decided to go hunting alone.
2: Yeah, it did. I was in commercial construction in the time, loved working outdoors, loved working with my hands, with my body. And that particular day, a gunsmith had told me he'd fixed my gun. And I invited a couple guys to go with me as I went and picked up my gun. And nobody was able to come, but I didn't tell anybody I was going hunting. And I didn't tell Brenda that. I headed out into the woods and a couple different places.
1: That's not real smart, Don. You know, nobody knows where you are.
2: Know,
1: you're
2: right?
1: carrying a shotgun.
2: Yeah, 12-gauge shotgun.
1: Yeah. And you just take off late in the day.
2: Yeah. I was a young guy, pretty confident in myself, and just was going to go out just for a quick moment. I grabbed my dog, Big Boy Black Labrador, and we went out, and we were sneaking up, and I could hear the ducks quacking out there. We're sneaking up, and Big Boy was being really loud, and I said, "Big Boy, stay," and trying to get him to be quiet. And then I did, you think the other thing was dumb. This was really dumb. Again, I've hunted all my life, grew up in, you know, doing that in our family, and I reached back and whacked him on the rump with the gun, with the muzzle facing towards me, and the gunsmith had fixed it wrong. And next thing I know, I'm laying 5-6 inches of water face down trying to figure out what had just happened. And I laid there for a moment, and I go, "Oh my goodness, I shot myself." And I rolled over back on my back, still laying in water, and just saw my gun laying in half, knew something had gone wrong, you know. And I just said, "Lord, I'm going to need some help on this one." And started asking him. Yeah, I mean, I started trying to shoot SOS shots, but it's kind of hard with a double barrel shotgun that's broken in half. I started yelling. Nobody came. And
1: where did the shell hit you?
2: Right in the side of my stomach, about 4 inches above my hip bone. And one of the most amazing miracles is that not one baby came out. And both you and Ryan know what a shotgun can do. And not one BB. It's a 12-gauge, number 4 shot, really heavy shot. Not one BB came out. And I'll just flash forward about 30 days after I got out of the hospital. I went back in, and the doctor laid me down on my stomach, and without any anesthesia at all, just went and popped 16 BBs right out of the surface of my back. Uh-huh. And had any of them come out, I would have likely bled to death, because I was out there 11 hours before anybody found me.
1: So the shot went all the way through and lodged near your back.
2: Well, yeah, it kind of went everywhere. If you saw my x-rays right now, you'd see BBs spread over in about a 5-inch area, because they just kind of went everywhere, nicking organs, intestines, and all of that. And it,
1: now, I cannot believe that you didn't bleed to death, because a 12-gauge shotgun with number 4 shot will put a hole in a wall.
2: Yeah.
1: I mean, especially up close like that, it would be about 3 or 4 inches in diameter.
2: It was.
1: And you're lying there, at least what you thought, you were bleeding to death.
2: Oh, absolutely. I knew I was in trouble. And I was praying, "Lord, I need help." I yelled, and nobody came. It was about 4 o'clock in November, and cool night. And then I stood up. I was able to get up. But once I got up, I could not move, swing my leg forward. I could only rotate my foot back and forth. And there was extensive nerve damage. So I got back down and started to crawl. And at that point in time, I thought I was going to die, because I had this unbelievable pain in my chest. And what we found out later was it was a BB going through my heart and depositing itself in my lungs. So if you see my x-rays right now, you see all these BBs in this on the right side, and then you see one sticking over here in my lung. And the amazing thing is, in that moment, I prayed, "Lord," it was a really quick prayer. I said, "Lord, if you're going to take me home, do it quick, because it hurts." And in that moment, the pain was gone. I mean, subsided significantly. And I knew if they found me before morning, I was going to live. And that actually plays out later at the ninth day of critical condition. I'll come to that in a moment.
1: All right. Now, that was November in Oregon.
2: Yep.
1: And the sun goes down.
2: Oh, yeah.
1: Very early. Yeah. And it gets very cold up there.
2: Yeah, it does. Yeah.
1: So you're out there by yourself, and it's dark, or getting dark.
2: Almost dark. I started crawling out to the end further, and then I was running out of gas really quick. I knew I'm bleeding to death, and I knew if I kept going to my car, I'd never make it. So I laid down on my side underneath a tree, and Big Boy came and laid by me and just kind of held him during the night while I was waiting. Yep, kept me warm. Yeah.
1: And so through the night, you're lying there. Brenda, what were you doing?
4: So when he was late for dinner, we were planning on having guests for dinner that night, some close friends of ours, to watch a TV show of Who Shot JR on Dallas.
1: Oh,
2: true story.
4: That night was it.
1: Kristen, as a matter of fact, shot JR. Sorry, I don't know. I remember.
4: So when he didn't come home for dinner, I was really shocked, especially since he knew we were having guests over. Finally, they showed up, and I said to Eric and Jerry, I said, "Don's not home." And he goes, "Don't worry about it. You know he has bad tires. Let's just wait till after the show," because it was right at the time for the show.
2: Watch the show.
4: So we watched the show. And at about 10 o'clock, we started calling around, 10 o'clock at night. Now, this happened about 4. So he'd already laid out there for hours. And we called my brother, and he kind of mentioned that Don was wanting to go hunting that day. So we looked. I went outside, and the dog wasn't in the kennel. And we kind of said,
1: So
4: we did some more calling around. Anyway, by about 11:30, we'd kind of figured out for sure that he was hunting. And so we kind of divided teams up. My dad and my brother went to one place and that he has hunted before, and my uncle and my cousin went to another. And because there were no cell phones, my dad said, "You stay home." Mm-hmm. And stay by the phone. And I go, I can't stay home. So he said, "Okay, then you and Eric and Jerry take Roslyn Lake and drive out where he's never hunted before." And so we headed out, and I knew those roads well. However, it was really, really foggy that night, and you couldn't see 10 feet in front of you. So as we were driving down, we missed the road. We finally got back on track and went by Roslyn Lake, and out of the corner of my eye, I saw this glisten, which is really strange because the lights were straight ahead. And I said, "We need to pull over and check this." So Eric pulled over, and it was Don's car. Mm-hmm. And I went and got my key, and the engine started. He had no flat tires. We just didn't know why. So we went up
1: were
4: to the edge of
1: it. Were you panic-stricken by this point?
4: Well, at this point, I was thinking, you know, what are the possibilities? Because those are the possibilities I thought. You know, his car didn't work. So I'm going, then it started bringing foul play or people into this. So that's what we started thinking, is maybe he's being held or, you know, something like that's going on. As we were driving, we went up to the bank, the top of the bank, and Eric yelled, "Don!" loudly. And then he goes, "Did you hear that?" And his wife and I looked at him and said, "No." And he yelled again, he goes, "Did you hear that?" And we said, "No." And he goes, "Get back in the car. I'm going in." So his wife and I got back in the car, and Eric started barreling through the woods.
2: And he heard Big Boy barking.
1: Oh, that's what he was hearing.
2: Yeah, well, you heard. No, I was totally conscious. And you ask if I lost conscious. I don't know. I remember being awake a lot. I bet I went to sleep. I may have lost conscious, but I was awake in that moment. And the timing was amazing. You talk about the cool evenings. God just totally used the temperature to slow my metabolism down, which actually came out later because it was very close to hypothermia when they finally got me. But Eric came in.
1: That reduced the bleeding.
2: Big time, yeah. Yeah, it slowed everything down. By the time Eric, between my voice and the dog, Eric came in, and I know what the voice of an angel sounds like now. You know, it sounds like Eric. You know, right? And but he got there. And he said, "Bud, how you doing?" I said, "Pretty good. Shot myself." And he said, "Well, I'll go get out." I said, "You know, I was able to walk early. I get up earlier by myself. I bet if you helped me, I could get up." Of course, by now I'd lost so much blood. He helped me get up, and I just swooned. I went down, and he took off running. And I just laid there, and he took off to go get some help and went back to the car.
4: So he comes back out to where we were and said, "Brenda, don't worry. Don just shot himself in the midsection." Huh. I just kind of went, "You're kidding me." So we went to a neighbor and woke him up and he had told Eric that he was thirsty. So when we went to this farmhouse, he mentioned that, and this farmer brought out some homemade grape juice in this jar and was going to take it out to him.
2: So these guys, they called the fire department, and it's a volunteer fire department, and everybody showed up, a couple of fire trucks, a couple of police trucks, just a lot. But in the meantime, they came back out there, got a coat on me because I was so cold, and they brought this can of grape juice. And I'm so thirsty, I can't wait to drink it. And I don't know about you guys, but I've never met a jar that's going to keep a lid on, especially, I might add, if my friend's not just so thirsty there. But these two big guys, this farmer and my construction worker buddy, could not get the lid open. And, you know, I've been sent home from surgery for drinking a cup of coffee because you'll drown. They don't want it in there in your lungs. And I just felt like there's an old angel sitting over there just saying, "Not happening, boy, sorry." Mm. Yeah, I just didn't let them take the lid off. And just because with where my condition is, I would have drowned in surgery, likely.
1: Did you have the energy to pray through the night?
2: I was praying, yeah, during the night, and hearing the geese go over and mocking me with their honks, and, you know, shouldn't have been out here on, you know.
1: So they got you in an ambulance?
2: Well, actually, they couldn't for a while. What happened was they got the team out there, and they tried to get IVs into me, and my veins had all collapsed. And so they couldn't move me, and so they called in an ambulance company, and they brought in a pair of plastic pants, put them around me, pressurized and pushed the blood back up into my vitals, and finally got the IVs back in, and were able to start carrying me out. But remember, it was so foggy that night, and this is where it's really, really interesting what God did here.
4: I was sitting in the police car and listening to them keep changing the hospital location to a closer and closer hospital. Finally, they changed it to Gresham Hospital, which was 5 miles from there, but it was a little dinky country hospital. And he was almost dead. But they didn't think he would live the helicopter ride to get to one of the major hospitals. So we went there. But when the police officer said to me, turned around and she said, "I've never seen someone as calm as you are in a situation like this." And that's when I
1: recognized. That's not really your nature, is it, Brenda? Do you typically stay calm?
4: No, not really. In fact, wounds and blood and the thought of that is something that kind of freaks me out. So it was definitely the Lord. But while I was sitting there, they were talking with the Lifelight helicopter and saying, "There is no way we're going to be able to land this helicopter. We might as well go back to home base." And they said, "Well, just keep coming. Just try. We have to try." And so they came, and about 5 minutes before they were going to land, the fog cleared, totally cleared. And the moon shone and the stars shone. And the helicopter was able to land.
2: Yeah, and same thing happened. They picked me up and took me away. The same exact thing happened at Gresham Hospital. Right before we got there, the fog just rolled out. And they landed, and they were scrambling like crazy trying to get out there before the fog. And they got socked in for 5 hours. And pretty amazing. As I was being wheeled into the hospital, one orderly said, "You're in luck." just shot myself. I'm in luck, right? They said, no, Dr. John Brosi is on call tonight. He's on call one weekend, every 8 weekends. He's known in Portland for his ability to deal with wounds because he did his internship and a lot of his doctoring in Africa and had a lot of, just at a time when there was need for that. And so he was just a specialist. What I didn't know at the time is a Christian who also happened to go to our church. I had just never met him. So we went in and... They had to do – this was 1980, and they had to warm me up because my body was so close to hypothermia. But, again, God did everything, waited until the last moment on everything just to give himself the most glory. But they had to warm my blood up. Everything they did, they had to warm me up and finally did the surgery. And from, I think, about 4 to 7 o'clock, and when he came out of the surgery, went to Brenda and said some kind of sobering things.
4: Yes. The doctor walked up to me and said – if he lives, he'll have a permanent colostomy for the rest of his life.
2: And he'll never walk again.
4: And he'll never walk again.
2: Yeah. Yeah.
4: If he lives. Actually, his first words to me were, he's still alive. Which they hadn't anticipated him living through the surgery.
1: All right. I just looked up at the clock and we're out of time, which angers me because when I really get into a story like this, you want to hear the outcome. Mm-hmm. We're going to have to make people come back next time because we're not going to get it all said. And the essence of it is that we've got you at the hospital and you're between life and death. You have survived to this moment. You've had a great physician who it's obvious the Lord was looking out for you. Be of good cheer. But we still don't know. We know you survived because you're sitting here, but we don't know how.
2: Yeah.
1: And so we're going to pick it up right here next time if you can be with us again.
2: We'd love to.
1: All right. Brenda, thanks for your part in telling this story, and you've got more to say to us. And So we're going to have to say goodbye to our listeners. I'm sorry, folks. It just worked out that way.
0: Well, what a place to leave off. A newlywed couple, 3 years in, facing news that would test anyone's faith to its limits. And we'll have to wait until next time to hear how God writes the rest of that story. 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They are one and the same. Well, I'm Roger Marsh, and on behalf of all of us here at Family Talk and the Dr. James Dobson Family Institute, thanks so much for listening today. Be sure to join us again next time right here for part two of the conversation that Dr. Dobson had with Don and Brenda Jacobson. They'll finish sharing their remarkable story of survival and hope. 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
2: 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God's answer to my question of purpose.
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2: Bringing people to encourage me, challenge me, inspire me.
1: 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I always have a companion.
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1: 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And each step fills me with hope.
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1: That I have a reason for living.
2: So today,
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0: passion. And if you allow your mind to go on to the next morning in verse 35, you will see that his prayer in the solitary place is a demonstration of his dependence upon his Father. Very early in the morning, while it was still dark, Jesus got up and left the house and went off to a solitary place where he prayed. One of the commentators refers to this as the preacher's Monday morning. They said, what would he do on the Monday morning? Well, of course, this would be on a Sunday morning, because the Sabbath was Saturday in those days. And what does Jesus do? Well, he gets up very early in the morning and he talks with his Father. It's quite remarkable, isn't it? I think many of us have a picture of Jesus that this is just sort of play acting. You know, he does this because he wants other people to pray. Therefore, you know, he goes and does a little praying so that other people will pray. But it's not really anything of significance at all. Well, surely it is. There's only three occasions when Jesus is mentioned praying in Mark's gospel. One of them is here. The other one you'll find in chapter 6, and the other one you'll find in chapter 14. What did he pray? We don't know. But I would imagine that he got alone and he said, Father, I wanted to talk with you about what happened yesterday. I wanted to ask you to bless what I did yesterday. I planted and I tried to water. I told people about repentance and about the kingdom of God. I declared your power in transforming people's lives. But Father, I want you to make it all grow now. And Father, while I have you, I want to ask you about where I'm going next, because my inclination is not to stay here. I think many of these people have already got the wrong end of the stick, and I think I'm going to pull out of here. And I wanted to talk to you about that. I wanted to know your mind on that. And when Simon and the others, verse 36, began their day and realized that Jesus was gone, they went looking for him. And when they found him, I think there is in the phrase, everyone is looking for you, both a clear expectation and also a veiled condemnation. Depends how you say it, doesn't it? You say it with a rising inflection, a lowering inflection, say it any way you choose. But I think it's kind of, hey, Jesus, everyone is looking for you. Everyone's looking for you. In other words, what are you doing here? This is not the place to be, out here in a solitary place. We got the whole thing started. Everybody, it's just like last night. The day's off to a flying start. They're all looking for you. What are you doing here? Everyone's looking for you. Well, what was this information that he needed? That brings us to our third and final word, and that's the word explanation. Explanation. Because both the crowd and his cronies needed an explanation concerning the ministry and purpose of Jesus. And that reminder is a reminder that is important to us at every point along the way. Because if you think about it from the disciples' perspective, the mission of Jesus was off apparently to a terrific start. Numbers were strong, interest was high, news was spreading. So it would seem that there was every indication that this was the place to put the tent. This is the place to camp for a while. It's all going so wonderfully well. And the inference would appear to be that all you need to do now, Jesus, is build on this success and cash in on this popularity. And if that any of that is even close to the truth, then the reply of Jesus in verse 38 must surely have set them back on their heels. Everyone is looking for you. Jesus replied, let's go somewhere else. No, Jesus, we said everyone is looking for you. But yeah, I know you did. And I said, let's go somewhere else. Let's go somewhere else to the nearby villages so that I can preach there also. That is why I have come. Now, the commentators say, is he referencing the fact that that is why he has come out of Capernaum, that is why he has come out into the solitary place? Or is he actually saying, let's go to the other villages that I may preach the gospel there, that is why I have come, that is why I have come from the Father? Well, it's probably both, if truth be told. It's not really something you have to get a PhD for, but the fact is that he says, we're not going to stay here, we're going to move on. You see, people, Jesus knew that the hearts of people, didn't he? Doesn't tell us that in this passage, but it tells us it elsewhere. Jesus knew how easy it was for crowds of people to view him as a means simply of relief from pain and affliction. And he knew that it would be possible for them, because of his compassion towards them, to be relieved of that which caused them pain and to be set free from that which afflicted them without them ever actually understanding his purpose in coming. Right? Because in the nature of his compassion, he was happy to do what he did. He was demonstrating his triumph as a king. It was a demonstration of power and of compassion, independence upon his father. And yet, even in the exercise of that healing ministry, that in itself stopped short of the purpose of Christ's coming. He did not come as a miracle worker. He did not come to heal as many people as he possibly can. He came proclaiming, the time has come, verse 15, the kingdom of God is near, repent and believe the good news. As Calvin says, miracles were appendages to the word, and that relationship was not to be reversed. So what Jesus is doing is he's interrupting his miraculous activity to go elsewhere so that he can proclaim the gospel of God. I've come to do this, he said, I've come to make this news as widely known as I possibly can. His primary mission is not as a miracle worker, but it is as a preacher. Is there a lesson for us here? I think there definitely is. The task is never finished if you've simply drawn a crowd. Drawing a crowd is relatively easy. There are all kinds of ways that that may happen, good, bad, and indifferent. Jesus looks out on this and he says, I know that you think that this is just absolutely the bee's knees, but I have to tell you that this is not why I came here. I didn't come here to do this. I came to tell people that they need to turn from their sins and they need to turn to me and they need to believe in me and they need to trust me. So I think we should get out of here and let's go to some of the other villages so that we can tell them that too. It's a reminder in our day, at this point in the 21st century, that heaven is committed to the scriptures and that the task and privilege that is entrusted to the preacher is the task ultimately and finally of proclaiming that good news. So that no matter what else may happen and no matter who else may come along the way, it is by that standard that our task and our calling is to be judged. I think it means that we need to pray very much for the preaching of the gospel in our day. The fact that people are attracted by all kinds of things, the fact that large crowds gather in America to hear different people, to observe different events, ought not to be confused, necessarily, with the ongoing work of the gospel. So perhaps it will be helpful for us tonight to retain from this day in the life of Jesus a picture of him which will be a pattern for us. And this is the picture that I wrote down in my notes and I give to you. A picture of Jesus in the early morning in communion with his Father. A picture of Jesus as the evening sun fades in compassion towards the people, and a picture of Jesus, no matter what time of day or of night, as a communicator of this glorious good news that salvation is found in him alone.
1: 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But it's not always easy to know how to pray or what to say. 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I'm Bob Lapine. 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Tomorrow we'll learn about the healing of a leper and a paralytic man. While these afflictions are certainly devastating, there is a condition that supersedes all other conditions, and that's the topic of tomorrow's study. The Bible teaching of Alistair Begg is furnished by Truth for Life, where the learning is for living.
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5: 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And when I fail, forgive me.
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9: American Family News, I'm Robert Thornton. Vice President J.D. Vance was in North Carolina today to support the Republican candidate in a pivotal U.S. Senate race. More from Fox's Jeff Manasso.
10: Vice President J.D. Vance traveling to Greensboro, North Carolina to rally support for former RNC chair Republican Michael Whatley for U.S. Senate.
11: We've got to tell the Democratic Party that if you want to keep on sending radicals to the ballot, we're going to send those radicals packing, and we are going to elect American patriots to fight for us in Washington, D.C.
10: President Trump also in North Carolina last week campaigning for Whatley, who faces a competitive Senate race against former governor, Democrat Roy Cooper. The Senate seat opened after Republican Senator Tom Tillis bowed out of a re-election bid. Jeff Manasso, Fox News.
9: California Attorney General Rob Bonta announced a settlement today with Paramount in a lawsuit his state led challenging the company's acquisition of Warner Brothers Discovery, effectively paving the way for the merger to move forward with some new commitments. The $81 billion deal will bring together two of Hollywood's oldest studios, key TV networks like CBS and CNN, and streaming platforms HBO Max and Paramount Plus, as well as decades of libraries with titles ranging from Harry Potter to Top Gun. The head of an Ohio-based pro-family organization is convinced that the Democrat candidate for governor is unfit to serve, AFN's Chad Groening explains.
12: In a recent article published in the Washington Examiner, five current and former state government workers, including staffers from the Ohio Health Department and the governor's office, said Dr. Amy Acton, the Democratic nominee for Ohio governor, was emotionally volatile and sometimes absent at daily strategizing sessions during the pandemic while serving as the state's top health official responsible for leading Ohio's COVID-19 response. According to the Examiner, taken together, their COVID-era recollections paint a picture of an emotionally reactive leader who struggled to handle the demands of the job even in the time preceding the pandemic. John Stover is president of Ohio Value Voters.
13: Just unbelievable to hear what some of the people stated relative to her time as the health director during COVID. Take a look at that Washington Examiner story, and they'll see just what type of governors he would be. I spoke to a high-ranking official to confirm that story, and basically what was said was, yes, she's not fit to serve.
12: So Stover says Ohio Value Voters has officially endorsed Vivek Ramaswamy for governor.
13: And I firmly believe that he'll bring the type of leadership that our state has been lacking for the last 8 years under our current governor, Mike DeWine.
12: I'm Chad Groening.
9: There is a new Mississippi boot camp to help sick or injured raccoons survive the wilderness. Here's Fox's Gianna Gelosi.
14: Introducing a new raccoon boot camp program aimed at teaching baby raccoons or kits that get separated from their mothers how to survive in the wilderness. Rehabbers hide worms in the dirt to show the kits how to dig for food. On the property's pond, the raccoons learn to swim, with rehabbers taking kayaks out to encourage the kits to swim back and forth. They also take trips to the deep woods to learn how to run from tree to tree. The kits receive a graduation ceremony at the end of their training before they're ultimately released into the wild. The center typically raises dozens of kits each year. 76 so far this year. Gianna Gelosi, Fox News.
9: Astronomical fall begins tomorrow at 8:05 p.m. Eastern Time. On this day, the daylight and darkness are approximately, but not exactly, equal in length for everyone across the Earth. The word equinox comes from a Latin word meaning equal and another Latin word nox meaning night. The sun rises due east and sets in the due west on the equinox. A confirmed tornado touched down on Friday in the mountains east of Fruit Heights, Utah. The National Weather Service said the tornado touched down shortly after 1:50 p.m. local time along a ridge line near Francis Peak in Davis County at an elevation of about 7,500 feet as severe storms move through the area. Mountainous terrain and high elevations typically create unfavorable conditions for tornadoes, making these events rare but not impossible. That's all our time for now. We invite you to find more news at AFN.net. I'm Robert Thornton.
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Friends, that was David Dunn starting us off on the Sunbeam Drive Time today with I Wanna Go Back. Welcome to the show today. We got a good lineup for you. Here's Casting Crowns with If We Are the Body. We're going to have Jason Bear, Justin Gambino, Iron Bell, Zach Williams. Good stuff. Stay with us.

Casting crowns with an oldie but a goodie. If we are the body, then why aren't we seeing results? Well, we got to think about that, don't we? Guys, you got to take faith and put it with your works. God does good things. All right, guys, here's the 33 Miles with Salvation Has a Name. 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

Jason Bear with On This I Stand. Let me tell you where I stand. I stand on Jesus Christ, the chief cornerstone, the foundation of my faith, and the Word of God. I don't care what culture does. I don't care what opinions are. I stand on the Word of God. Amen. Here's Jonathan David and Melissa Helser with You Came.

0: weekend.
1: Justin Gambino, Journey Within My Soul. Next Friends is Iron Bell. He's the God that saves. 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
1: Here's Tim Hawkins.
2: I love being a believer. I love the Bible. The Bible is a book that we, it's just awesome. It's just intense, you know? And for just so many of us try to take the Bible and we try to put it in a nice little family-friendly package with a bow. Here, kiddies, run off now. So like, I'll never understand parents who will paint Noah's Ark on their kids, little kids' bedroom walls. It doesn't make sense. Noah's Ark's a great story, but it's just out there, man. It's like, Daddy, what are you doing? I'm painting Noah's Ark on your wall, sweetheart. My favorite story. You know where God sends a worldwide flood to kill every living thing? Yeah, I know that. I love it. It's awesome. Hey, grab a brush and paint some screaming people on that rock for me just to make it real. It's going to be great.
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A church that lives the love of God without neglecting the holiness of God. A church that has gotten back to the basics of Bible study and worship. Clark Ridge Baptist Church, 11345 Highway 201 North, Clark Ridge, Arkansas. 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

Jesus come. Christian Stanfield with Even So Come, Lord Jesus Come. All right, guys, Point of Grace coming up next with Come to Jesus. If you're in a point in your life where you're just struggling and you don't know where to turn, why don't you try Jesus? 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

Friends, that was Franklin McKay with When I Found You. 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Also, Smith Chapel Church in West Plains, Missouri, having a singing with a singing group, Final Authority, on September 26th, 6 p.m. It's free to the public, and they're going to take up a love offering. So come with a generous heart, because it does take money to sing, and that's those Final Authority is going to need your help to get out there and do what they do. All right, guys, here's Casting Crowns with Oh My Soul.

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Oops, something breaks, something falls, something shatters. You just have to shrug it off and get over it. 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But it is part of living in a fallen world. 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
1: What happened, Washington? 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How are you alive?
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0: In the movie Young Washington, now on video, director John Irwin unpacks the origin story of George Washington. Irwin's cinematic portrait introduces us to George Washington as a brash, ambitious youth. In order to win the heart of Sally Carey, the daughter of a wealthy Virginia family, Washington seeks to prove his worth in battle. The biggest content concern families will likely have to navigate in this PG-13 biopic involves realistic, though not gory, combat. We also hear two mild profanities, and characters drink and smoke as well. But Young Washington is also packed with references to God's providence and guidance. So we're giving Young Washington a 3 out of 5 for family friendliness. Read the full review at PluggedIn.com/radio. I'm Adam Holtz for Plugged In by Focus on the Family.

JJ Weeks Band with Is It Ever. 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All right, guys, next up is Sidewalk Prophets with I Want to Live Like That. 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

Friends, that was Plum with Smoke. Next up, Cutlass with Everything I Need playing us out. Guys, it's time is short. Jesus is coming soon. So be about the Father's business, fulfill the Great Commission, and show somebody Christ today.

0: This is American Family News. I'm Robert Thornton. Today, CNN, MS Now, and Politico sued the Trump administration days after they were barred from covering the White House and called a ban an illegal action and a blatant violation of the First Amendment. The First Lady's office says it has accepted a request for a credential from a CNN White House reporter to attend an event Melania Trump is holding tomorrow in New York City for her Fostering the Future Together program. ICE is still performing immigration raids in the Midwest following the end of controversial Operation Midway Blitz. Fox's Mike Tobin reports from Chicago.
1: ICE agents continue to operate in Chicagoland and all over the Midwest, their work being much more complicated and dangerous because of sanctuary policies in Illinois and Chicago. We were with the Enforcement Removal Operations Team as they served a warrant on a dangerous man in the U.S. illegally. ICE agents say Daniel Garcia Navarez was a member of the Latin Kings street gang. They say he was convicted of aggravated discharge of a firearm back in 2007. He was deported in 2024 and came back. Now, ultimately, they needed to go get him in a house in Chicago Heights. Now, when they enter the house, they risk an ambush. Everyone from Tom Homan to the agents in the field make the argument that dangerous raids could be avoided if sanctuary leaders would hand criminals over in a controlled environment.
0: Meanwhile, local authorities said on Sunday several protesters who clashed with agents at an ICE facility in Broadview, Illinois, were maced. Two of them were sent to a hospital. A retired Navy officer and national defense analyst is calling Saudi Arabia to task for being unwilling to directly confront Iran and its proxies like the Houthis. Here's AFN's Chad Groening.
2: The Trump administration has announced plans for a $24.3 billion sale of 48 F-35 jets to Saudi Arabia. The deal comes as Iranian-backed Houthi rebel terrorists in Yemen are escalating their attacks on the Saudis, seeking control of the strategically important Bab el-Mandeb Strait. They recently seized the important Red Sea port of Mocha. Retired Navy Commander Kirk Lippold commanded the USS Cole when it was attacked by terrorists while in port in Yemen. He says that Mocha is a lifeline for the Houthis.
3: That port is the last major Yemeni port next to the Strait of Bab el-Mandeb at the southern end of the Red Sea. That is the choke point by which the Houthi rebels can exercise greater control. I think, sadly, what it really does show is that, once again, Saudi Arabia, supporting the legitimate government of Yemen, have been unable to hold territory.
2: Lippold says just having oil isn't enough these days.
3: You have to be able to exercise a degree of control, exercise power in an effective manner, to make sure that the Middle East gets stabilized. And as long as Saudi Arabia is unwilling to confront Iran and its proxies and do it directly, then Saudi Arabia is worthless and we need to reconsider our relationship with that country.
2: Many lawmakers are concerned about the sale of the high-tech F-35s because of Riyadh's ties to China. I'm Chad Groening.
0: Hundreds of flights were canceled in the northeastern U.S. due to technical problems at a key regional air traffic control center, as every major airport in the New York City area ground to a halt for several hours today, just as numerous foreign leaders were flying to the United Nations General Assembly. The problems happened at the same Federal Aviation Administration facility in Philadelphia that caused numerous disruptions at Newark Liberty International Airport in the spring of 2025. The issue of data centers is expected to play a role in Ohio's midterm Senate race, with former Democrat Senator Sherrod Brown attacking incumbent Republican Senator John Husted over the issue. Fox's Madison Allworth reports.
4: Data center development is a huge issue for Ohio voters going into the midterm election. That is what brought me to Artie. He lives down the road from a Meta data center here in the state. It's their new Albany campus. Artie shared his bills from the last year with us. Some months hitting $500.
5: My electric bill here is doubled since they moved in. And according to Energy Court, they can't find a problem.
4: Former Senator Brown has been hitting Senator Husted on the issue, blaming him for the rapid rise in data centers. Voters will have to decide come November how they feel about this issue.
0: That's all our time. 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
8: Still takes me aback when my emotions seem to dictate my peace over what I know to be true. 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
14: We
15: welcome to In the Market with Janet Parshall. I am thrilled we're spending the hour together because we're going to talk to one of my very favorite people whose work I appreciate more than I can put into words. He is very often a lone voice crying in the wilderness because he tells truth. Truth based on objective research, bona fide methodology, not to confuse those two, and does a marvelous job of trying to wake a sleepy church and help us understand the preeminence of having a biblical worldview. Does this sound redundant? Stick with me, because I'm not going to just talk about some of the research done at the Cultural Research Center, which is what George Barna is the director of at Arizona Christian University. But the CRC is doing this wonderful favor to the church, if we're paying attention, called the American Worldview Inventory, where he asks basic questions that go back to the subject of worldview of people who profess to be Christians. Yes, non-Christians as well, but Christians in particular of importance to the church, one would think. And it's a very troubling picture because we are not grounded in a foundation that supports a biblical worldview. How do I know that? Because we're going to talk with Dr. Barna this entire hour. It's not just research today. He's got a brand new book, and he's written over 60 of them, so he knows how to write a book. It's called How to Think Like Jesus, Seven Cornerstones to Build a Biblical Worldview. Again, I will give you the formal introduction. Dr. Barna is the director of research and co-founder of the Cultural Research Center at Arizona Christian University. He's also a professor there. I would audit his class, whether I got credit or not, focusing on worldview assessment and development and cultural transformation for more than four decades. That's 40 plus years. That's important when we talk about research. He's conducted some cutting-edge research in areas of worldview, faith, and culture in America. He was the founder of the Barna Group. That's a research company he sold in 2009. He also serves as senior research fellow at the Family Research Council. FRC is so blessed to have him. And he speaks at events quite literally around the world and has taught at several universities and seminaries on the graduate and undergraduate level. And as I noted earlier, he has written more than 60 books, including numerous award-winning and New York Times bestsellers. Every one of his books is worth your time, by the way. Dr. Barna, what a joy to have you with us. Thank you for this book. I say thank you because I understand, again, the importance of building that biblical worldview. But I have to tell you, it breaks my heart. I don't know how you've done this for so many years, because it seems that if I could put an anthropological sort of aspect to this, you want to grab the church by the shoulders and shake it and say, wake up, like Paul says several times in the New Testament. Why are we so, can I use the word, sloppy in terms of building this foundation? Something you said early on in the book that really caught my attention was, You have to have a foundation. You just don't catch a worldview. The world can't wait to give you its perspective on a worldview. But it's something that we have to formulate and put together. So maybe that's a really good place to start. So everybody listening all across the country is on the same page. When we use the word worldview, what do we mean? And how does one get a worldview?
16: Yeah, it's first of all, thanks for having me back, Janet. I appreciate it. And, you know, when we talk about worldview, what we're talking about is a decision-making filter that every one of us possesses. We have to, because we're making decisions all day, every day. And so we've got to make it based on something, and that's what our worldview is. It's the foundation through which we filter all of the information and experiences and relationships and resources that we have to attach value or purpose or meaning to each of those. And so our worldview is the thing that informs us what we should do in order to be consistent with ourselves. if we weren't consistent with our own philosophy of life, we wouldn't be able to do anything. We'd be, you know, in a constant state of confusion and chaos and turbulence. Now, I've met some people who are like that, and I suspect maybe their worldview is really letting them down, and so they don't know what to make of what's going on out there. That could be a wake-up call to a person. You know, another wake-up call could be if you keep experiencing crises in life, the Lord allows you to experience those things to, as you were saying, shake you up. The same thing we need to do with the church at large. We've got to be shaken awake sometimes so that we realize, man, we got off track. And so, you know, you asked earlier, how did we get here? Well, I think it's because we've been deceived by the master manipulator. And what happens is that we make a lot of assumptions and we come to errant conclusions that simply feel good or feel comfortable. And that's the thing that we're always fighting with, is our worldview choices, are they always meant to make us feel happy or comfortable? Actually, no. Sometimes when we make the right choice, according to a biblical worldview, it's going to help us to realize that we're sinning or that we're about to make a bad choice. And, you know, that's the Holy Spirit operating through the truth that God has given to us through His Word, that we develop into this worldview, this philosophy of life that's meant to help us lead the life that He wants us to lead. God wants us to thrive. He wants us to succeed. He wants us to experience joy. But you can't do that if you're constantly making bad decisions that simply assuage your feelings. Yeah. And so, yeah, worldview is so critically important. It begins developing at the age of somewhere between 15 to 18 months, which is when we start making our own decisions. And by the age of 13, we've had so much practice and experience at that we've developed a complete worldview. And my research has shown that most people die, no matter what age they die at, with essentially the same worldview that they had at the age of 13. And so, that, again, that tells the church something important. Children are important. Let's not be so selfish that we're always ministering just to the adults. Let's also focus on the children, because that's perhaps where we have the greatest impact of all.
15: Wow. I'm stunned by the age of 13. That just says volumes. So you anticipated my question, which is, so is a worldview formed sort of like pouring our, and you hear the music, let me ask the question, I'll take the answer on the other side. Is it formed experientially, environmentally? Is it a result of this happened, therefore I believe that? Is it reactive? In other words, and I ask that as a general question. I know there are going to be very specific avenues for how people need to get a biblical worldview, and there's a clue in the word biblical there. But just generally, if we get this at 15 to 18 months, we start to identify ourselves, making some independent decisions, formed, as you said, at age 13, and we keep that basically until we're put in the ground. How does a worldview get formed? Because if we figure out how it's formed, maybe that's where some of the intervention can be done. We get Dr. George Barnett the entire hour. That is a joy. His brand new book, How to Think Like Jesus. Back after this.
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15: 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Another outstanding book from Dr. George Barna, who is a researcher, author, professor, author of over 60 books, by the way. This one is called How to Think Like Jesus, Seven Cornerstones to Build a Biblical Worldview. And we will get to those seven cornerstones, but I'm lingering at the 35,000-foot level a little bit because I want us to understand and conceptualize how a worldview comes into being. And you write in the book that our worldview is influenced by outsiders, but you also say that our foundation is made up of core beliefs. So the world, a couple of things here. Is this primarily then objective or subjective? My core beliefs doesn't necessarily have to be true. It's what I believe because I want to believe it. So is it reactive to the world around us? And is it reactive to those influencers? Because you say all of our worldviews are influenced by outsiders. So talk to me about this.
16: Yeah, Janet, great question, great insights. You know, the reality is that our worldview is influenced by a lot of different things, but ultimately we have to make the choice. And so what is it that influences us? Well, what we're finding right now is that media is influencing people's worldview more than anything. Mm-hmm. But it's not just media. It's not just the movies, the TV, the books, the music, the social media apps and whatnot. It's also largely people and experiences. So we have these experiences every day, and we have to figure out what they mean and what we're going to do with them, what we're going to do about them. But again, we have to run it through some kind of a filter, some kind of an index that helps us make sense of it all. And that's what a worldview does. It helps us make sense of the world. And so, you know, some of it is the experiences, some of it is relationships. We interact with people. We have conversations. We develop people who we find interesting, so we observe them. We identify people that we trust, so we imitate them. And it goes on and on. So, you know, there's modeling, there's teaching, there's interaction, there's experience, there's personal exploration. You know, every time you read the Bible, you're exploring the Bible to try to figure out what is truth. So we blend all of these things together into a series of beliefs that ultimately become our worldview. And as you say, they don't have to be actual truth, objective truth. They can be, as the world says today, my own truth. And that doesn't mean that it's actually true. It just means that I like that, and I think I'm going to run with that. And sometimes we will run with what we consider to be truth, only to find out, oh my goodness, that was a lie. That was a manipulation. That was something that threw me off the path that I was trying to go down. So that's what happens primarily when we're young, not so much when we're older, because when we're older, we tend to go back to those things that we felt comfortable with previously.
15: Wow. That is a absolutely perfect precursor to the next question that I want to ask you. So, friends, remember what Dr. Barnett just said. So it doesn't have to be true, you said. I just have to like it. Then it should come as no surprise that we're seeing the rise of syncretism, because it doesn't have to be true, but I like it. So I choose to believe it. I've always been stunned by that, because either something, maybe it's because I'm blessed that I was raised in a household where we got an early worldview, biblically worldview. So my ability to see dark and light and right and wrong, we got when we were little. But the point is, when I see people that gravitate toward the synchronistic idea where you can take a little of that and a little of that, I want to say, yes, but it's like water and oil or gasoline and a match or apples and skyscrapers. They don't match. You're just kind of putting it all together. That is where the subjectivity comes in, it seems to me, because it makes me feel good whether it's true or not. And that's a trap.
16: Well, it is, and you pointed out one of the most critical things, I think, in the shaping of worldview, which is that our default position is I'm going to go back to my feelings. If it makes me feel good, how could it not be true? Well, let's read the Bible and find out. You know, there's a lot of instances where people followed what the society was saying, what their friends and family were saying, what was simply accessible or available to them, and it didn't work out in their best interests. Why? Because our best interests are always the same as God's interest for us. So the more that we can go back to what does God want for me? What's he setting me up for? I know it's only going to be the best, but am I feeling it? You know, I mean, that's the way a lot of people deal with this stuff. I'm just not feeling it, God. You know, that morality stuff. I can't have sex with that woman, but she's beautiful. I'm feeling that, you know, as opposed to, no, I'm feeling loyalty and, you know, one man, one woman, you know, make a commitment, stick with it. That's hard to feel good about that sometimes, but it doesn't matter. Because you have to take, again, you were talking before about the 35,000-foot view. Well, let's take the 35,000-foot view and see the unfolding of all of these truth principles that God gives to us and how, when you get that big picture, you see that they're interlocking. They work with each other. Mm-hmm. And it's because his is the only worldview that actually has that perfect fit of all of these ideas and the actions that stem from those ideas. That's why a biblical worldview is so important, and we want young people to get it early on so that they're not making a lot of mistakes that they may not recover from.
15: Yeah, amen and amen. Dr. Brennan, when I quote and give you credit in speeches, and I use your data all the time, very often someone will say, yeah, but it all depends on how they define the word Christian. Well, they meaning you. So let's just slay that dragon now, because one of the stunning statements early on in the book is that only 4% of Americans think like Jesus. That, of course, raises the question of identification. So you've done this. I let the record reflect. I underscored it before. I'll underscore it again. For over four decades, that's over 40 years. But tell our friends listening, when you talk about Christians, if you mean nominal Christian, denominational Christian, from your perspective, when you define these categories, how do you define someone who would be a born-again Christian? I have a great way of asking questions before the music, don't I, George? I'm so sorry about that. Let me take the answer on the other side so you can explain this, because I think it's crucial. Then I want to look at these seven, because you point out that if we reject even one of these seven cornerstones, the odds are that a full biblical worldview will fall next to zero. So that's how interconnected, that's what you were alluding to a moment ago, How to Think Like Jesus, brand new book by Dr. George Barna. It's must reading. You are never too old to take a look at your worldview. You are certainly never too young. Moms and dads, you need to talk about this around your kitchen table. Pastors, church leaders, this is so important. This is, again, I say it every time I talk to Dr. Barna, this is a wake-up call for us. Back after this.

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7: We're visiting with Dr. George Barna, who's the director of research and co-founder of the Cultural Research Center at Arizona Christian University. He's also an ACU professor there, and he's the author of over 60 books. His newest, the one we're discussing today, How to Think Like Jesus, Seven Cornerstones to Build a Biblical Worldview. And we're going to dive into those seven in a minute. But because we're going to talk about the culture writ large, we're going to talk about Christians. Every time we say Christians, based on what Dr. Barna will tell you now, how he defines it, that's the grid through which we push this data. So I want you to know that. So Dr. Barna, how do you define Christian?
8: Well, it's not as simple as it may sound, Janet, as you know. One of the joys for me as a sociologist having all this data is I get to play and I get to, you know, mix and match it in all kinds of different ways to see what comes out of that. But over the years, I've realized maybe the three most standard categories that I use are first of all, what I would call self-identified Christians. Secondly, theologically identified born-again Christians. And then thirdly, disciples of Christ. Mm. And so if we start with the broadest category, the self-identified category, that's about two out of every three people in America today, roughly 69% today. So these are people who the only qualification they have is when you say, well, what are you spiritually speaking or faith-wise? And they'll say, well, I'm a Christian. Okay, well, I mean, that's almost 7 out of 10 Americans right there. But then when you start looking at what they believe, it gets kind of horrifying. And so you want to narrow it down a little bit. It's kind of like the funnel process. So you go from the top of the funnel where you've got everything is in, then you swirl it around a little bit, and it goes deeper down the funnel, and you get the theologically identified born-again Christians. They're a little bit less than half of the individuals who call themselves Christians. And the way that I do it, at least, is the theologically identified group are those who would not only say that they're a Christian, but they also say that they know that they're a sinner, they acknowledge that, they confess the fact to Jesus that they're sinners, they repent for that sin, and or at least they claim to, and then they ask Jesus Christ to forgive them and to speak up on their behalf before God. And so that's the theologically identified born-agains. They're roughly one-third of the culture, about 33% today. The group that I've kind of committed my career to, if you will, or my ministry to, however you want to talk about it, is trying to get more disciples of Jesus in America. And that's a group that needs to meet the six criteria that Jesus gave us for what makes somebody his disciple. Three times in the scriptures he said, you will be my disciple if. And so you go to the book of John, and in John 8 he'll talk about, you'll be my disciple if you consistently obey my teaching. In John 13 he said, you'll be my disciple if you consistently love other disciples. And then in John 15 he said, you will be my disciple if you produce a lot of spiritual fruit, which, by the way, means that you're going to make more disciples. That's what disciples do. Mm-hmm. And then in Luke 14, he's got three passages where he says, but you cannot be my disciple unless, and in verse 26 of Luke 14, he says, unless you put God before everything else in your life. God must be first. And then the next verse he says, and you cannot be my disciple unless you pick up your cross and follow me. And by that he meant basically give up your agenda and follow my agenda. Follow me. I'm the way, the truth, the life. And then in verse 33 of Luke 14, where he says, and you cannot be my disciple unless you surrender everything in life to be my disciple. So that's what I'm looking for when I say disciples. And statistically, that's where we come up with 3 to 4%. Now, earlier you mentioned 4% have a biblical worldview. And I'm going to say that it's roughly 3.5% who actually qualify by these criteria Jesus gave us as disciples. And we can talk about the interaction between worldview and being a disciple because they're, again, linked. You know, you can't have one without the other. So,
7: well, talk to me a little bit about that. That's a very important point that you make in the book, and I want my friends to understand that.
8: Well, it goes back to one of the things that I've discovered after, you know, almost 50 years of research, and that's that we do what we believe. Otherwise, again, we'd always be at odds with ourselves. We'd be very uncomfortable with the choices we're making. We always want to feel comfortable, so we try to make choices that fit with our worldview. So we do what we believe, but then let's think for a moment about what it takes to be a disciple of Jesus. What is a disciple? A disciple is someone who imitates somebody that they identify as a master, or their master in this case. And so in order to imitate Jesus, what does that mean? Well, you're going to have to live like him. Well, wait a minute, but you do what you believe. So in order to live like Jesus, first you're going to have to think like Jesus. And that's where a worldview comes in, because that determines your thinking that shapes your behavior. So a biblical worldview is absolutely critical to us because it gives us the ability to respond to opportunities in life, to make decisions every moment of every day of our life, the same way that Jesus would, because now we're thinking like him, and that enables us to make the same choices that he would make, to do the same things he would do, to value the same things that he would value. And so that's, to me, what a disciple is all about. That's what we're trying to do, is to get people to imitate Jesus. And every person on earth is called to be a disciple of Jesus. But in America today, only about 3, maybe 4% qualify.
7: Stunning. Just stunning. I'm so glad that we had this as the prologue to the conversation, where now we're going to look at those cornerstones. The book is called How to Think Like Jesus. And what you just heard Dr. Barna say, that's what a disciple would automatically do, right? If you looked at these six characteristics, these six attributes, wouldn't you be thinking, behaving, acting like Jesus? That's the goal here. That's called discipleship. How to Think Like Jesus, 7 cornerstones to build a biblical worldview. Let's look at those cornerstones when we come back. Absolutely excellent book. You've heard me say this about books I really love. In my classroom, this would be required reading. Back after this. Thank you.
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7: 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Boy, Dr. George Barna is such a gift to the church, capital C Universal, and I hope we are adhering and paying attention to what he has been telling us for decades, more than 50 years worth of research in this area. This biblical worldview stuff is not a sidebar story. It's foundational if we're going to build disciples, by the way. So his latest of the 60-plus books that he's written is called How to Think Like Jesus, Seven Cornerstones to Build a Biblical Worldview. And I thank you, Dr. Barna, so much for giving us that background because it helps us now dig into these issues. You make the point that these are non-negotiable beliefs, these seven cornerstones. More than four out of five people whose philosophy of life is consistent with the Bible hold all seven. That's pretty interesting. And rejecting even one, you make this declarative statement, reduces to near zero the likelihood of developing a full biblical worldview. I could ask you 1,000 questions. I'm bowing in servitude to the clock here, but just one more quick one philosophically. Why is there such profound interconnectedness on these seven beliefs? And why, if one falls, they all fall?
8: Well, Janet, I think it's because truth is incontrovertible. I mean, it is reality, and you can't refute reality. It is what it is, to use the vernacular. But, you know, when you look at these particular beliefs, they prove themselves day after day in person after person's life. And so it's not only that, but it's we've got to go back to a fundamental truth that the Bible teaches us, which is truth exists, but God is truth. So when God speaks, all he can do is give us truth, because that's his very nature. He is true at his core. That's his core characteristic, perhaps, that or love. I mean, we could argue about that, but yeah, those are good characteristics to have. And so when something that is truth provides input, it can't help but be truth. And so how did he do that? He gave it to us in his word, the Bible, you know, which is one of the seven cornerstones we'll talk about. But that's why this is so critical, is because this is defining reality. We don't have to like it. We don't have to feel good about it. We don't have to follow it. You know, we can make some choices, but there are consequences to every choice we make.
7: Yes, that's so true. All right, take me through the first three, because there isn't a connectedness between the three. I look at these when I was reading your book, and I thought, this is really salvation in a nutshell, these three cornerstones. So talk to me about one, two, and three.
8: And I got to tell you, Janet, when I discovered these things, it was like 2 o'clock in the morning. I'm sitting here playing with data, you know, salivating like a dog with a bone. It's like, oh, this is so much fun. Thank you, Lord. You know, and Lord said, really? You're enjoying this? Here, check this out. And there's this correlation between these seven beliefs, you know, and at that point, I'm looking at them as, you know, belief 101, belief 103, belief 109. You know, I don't even know what they are at that point, but there's this incredibly strong statistical correlation, unlike almost any I've ever seen. I thought, oh my gosh, this is incredible. And so I tested it a couple other ways. It held true. And I went back and looked at what are the beliefs. And I started laughing because it's like, oh no. I've discovered Sunday School 101. People are going to throw me out. It's like, what are you wasting our time for? We've known this for 100 years, 1,000 years, 2,000 years. It's like, well, maybe we have and maybe we haven't. Because as I started looking through these things, I realized, you know what? Millions, tens and tens of millions of Americans are rejecting each of these. So, yes, what are they? All right, so cornerstone number one is very simply that God exists. We can know him, and he's real. And so, you know, he's the creator and the ruler of the universe, and he created everything in it. He's all-knowing. He's all-powerful. He's perfect. He's ever-present. He's eternal. He's holy. He's merciful. He's just. He's alive. He's invincible. He's unique. He loves every person. You know, this is the God that we're talking about. So this isn't just, you know, a universal power, a higher power. No, this is the God of Israel. This is the God of the Bible. And he is knowable. He wants us to know him. And he's on display for us. every moment of every day in many ways, whether you're simply looking at what he's created, whether you're reading what he's created in the Bible, whether you experience him personally. I mean, he's very real. So, you know, he goes by more than 90 different names in the scriptures. Why? Because those different Hebrew names are trying to get a grip on him. They're describing a particular attribute of his. But there's nothing really that describes the totality of it, because it's just such a mind-blowing being. I mean, we are so unlike him, and yet we're created in his image, but we are not him. He is unique.
7: Yeah, absolutely. Some of the numbers are stunning. For example, you write, in fact, at the beginning you do the cornerstone, then you give fact check, which I love this, because it really is a wake-up call and a reason for why you're reading the book and why you need a biblical worldview.

0: became incredibly narcissistic. You know, make me beautiful, make me smart, make me healthy, make me popular, make me this, make me that, as opposed to the biblical worldview, which is, Lord, make me who you made me to be. Help me to become that person. And it doesn't matter if I have warts on my face. It doesn't matter if my hair is falling out. It doesn't matter if I live on the streets. It doesn't matter if I flunked out of school in the eighth grade. Make me who you made me to be, yes. Which is a lover and a lover of God, a follower of Jesus, and someone who's open to the guidance of the Holy Spirit 24/7.
1: Amen. You write this: embracing a biblical worldview will help you to convert religious talk into a transformed life through the power of Christ and the enabling of His Holy Spirit. Connecting with God in profound ways begins to lay the foundation for that worldview. All right, number two, all of us are sinners. Talk to me about that.
0: Well, this is fascinating to me because you would think, well, duh, but not in America today. You know, what we've got is that only half of Americans believe that everyone on earth has even sinned, and then, of course, the number is smaller, who consider themselves to be a sinner, a wanton sinner, and to have a corrupt heart and to be at odds with God because of that. We don't really like to think about sin. We don't talk about sin. We don't think of ourselves when we think of sin. It helps explain why only, you know, 2% of Americans think they're going to go to hell after they die. And yet most people, as we talked earlier about the theologically identified born-again Christians, that's only one out of three people who have acknowledged their sin, repented of it, and asked Christ to save them from the consequences of it. So, I mean, it's two out of three people haven't even bothered to do that. I mean, that's step one of the journey here. And yet, people are saying, no, sin is not really relevant to me. Probably to you, you know, because you're not as good a person as I am.
1: Yes,
0: we
1: yes.
0: have this incredible capacity to see ourselves as good people. That's kind of our fallback strategy. I don't have to worry about that Jesus stuff because I'm really a good person. Most Americans, more than 4 out of 5 Americans, believe that.
1: Oh, you asked the question in the book, my church doesn't make a big deal of sin. Why should I? Therein lies part of the problem.
0: Yeah. Well, and there was a really fascinating study done by Pew a few years ago where they took 50,000 sermons randomly from Christian churches across the country, and they used a content analysis process, which means you take all that was being taught or said, and you analyze, okay, what are the topics that are being addressed here? And they found, I forget the number off the top of my head, but it was only 2 or 3% of churches actually did any significant preaching about sin during the course of the year. Well, no wonder we've gotten away from this. If the places that are supposed to be, you know, holding us accountable don't even know what to hold us accountable for, yeah, we're going to get off the rails pretty quickly.
1: Wow, unbelievable. I love the way you put points out there that people say about sin. People are not perfect, but they're basically good at heart. Sin is insignificant because God loves everybody. Sin or no sin, the list goes on and on and on, which makes point number three, cornerstone number three, all the more problematic. If you don't believe that God exists, and in this narcissistic world, as you pointed out earlier, you really not sinned. After all, it was my intentions. Even if I made a mistake, it's not a sin. Then why in the world would I go to cornerstone point number three, that only Jesus Christ can forgive my sins? I would need someone to forgive me if I recognized first and foremost I was a sinner. There's the synergy between points two and three, and you talked about the interconnectedness of all seven.
0: Absolutely. And, you know, one of the beautiful things about our life is that God's given us free will. He gives us the ability to make a choice. Why did He do that? Because He created us, because He wants a relationship with us. He loves us. He didn't create us thinking, oh, these are bad people. Oh, this is garbage. No, He loves us. And so the whole idea here is to recognize that He loved us so much, He told us how to deal with it, and that's to recognize that we put up a wall between us and Him through our sin, but He's given us the way to tear that wall down, and that's Jesus Christ. All we have to do is believe that's true, hand our life over to Him, and say, yeah, help me lead a better life. What more do you want?
1: Exactly right. I just love this book, How to Think Like Jesus, Seven Cornerstones to Build a Biblical Worldview. When we go to break, okay, you've heard three of the seven cornerstones. What do you think the other four are? Start thinking about that. And by the way, again, we bow in servitude to the clock here, but there is oh so much more in every one of these cornerstones. So they

0: You and I can get that biblical worldview back after this.
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0: Dr. George Barna, researcher, author, professor at Arizona Christian University. He's also the director of research and co-founder of the Cultural Research Center there. And his newest book out of the over 60 he's written is called How to Think Like Jesus, Seven Cornerstones to Build a Biblical Worldview. Quickly, the first three, the existence, reality of God. Second, all people are sinners. Third, only Jesus Christ can forgive your sins. The next one, boy, this is so emblematic of being in a post-truth world. Absolute moral truth exists. This goes to something you hearken back to earlier about, yeah, that's your truth, that's not my truth. Talk to me about the fact that truth is knowable and applies to all people in all times and all places.
12: Yeah, it's an important concept for us today, Gina, because we've got so many people who are saying, well, I'm the one who determines truth for my life. It depends on my experiences, my perspectives, my perceptions, all of these things, when nothing could be further from the truth. Truth is. And so whether you like it or not, it exists. And our task really is to understand that. And, you know, we talk about the interconnectedness of these different cornerstones. Cornerstones 4 and 5 are so obviously interconnected because number mm-hmm. 5 tells us that the Bible is truth. It's reliable. It's relevant for our lives today. It doesn't change over the course of time. It always points us in the right direction. And so you put these things together, and suddenly we come to understand, oh, wait a minute, if I want to know what absolute truth is, the Bible tells it to me because it comes from the source of truth. He who is absolute and can only give truth, because that's his very nature. That's his character. That's who he is. And so the Bible being God's words, we know that we can trust them. They're reliable. They're relevant. And so you can see how these things start to fit together. And, you know, in the book, I had the joy of being able to spend some time defending the Bible. It's like, yeah, this is my book. You know, I love this book. You know, let me show you how I know it's true. And there are so many different kinds of evidences that I talk about in there. That's not what the whole book is about, but I loved writing that chapter.
0: I'm so glad. This is the fact check part of the fifth cornerstone. The only truth source trusted by a majority of Americans is their personal feeling, 74%. Two things that are important. Number one, you don't want to be in that category as a disciple of Christ, because if you're into the word of God, you're following one who's one of his multiple names is truth. And thy word have I hid in my heart that I might not sin against thee. It is truth written on the tablets of our heart. But second of all, as a disciple, if I'm going to go out and try to make other disciples, to become a disciple, first and foremost, you have to know the Lord as your personal Savior. I think that this has been a new challenge. It's a 21st century challenge to evangelism. If somebody says that I am the self-generator of truth, then the days of handing somebody a gospel tract and saying, oh, that's the truth I was looking for, are now passé. Because if you're your own, it's Genesis 3. You know, we shall be like gods. We're going to be the final arbiter of what truth is because I said so and because I feel like it. That's going to be a challenge as we are maturing as disciples, George. How do we deal with that? Because that's a new kind of transcultural missionary experience we have to contend with.
12: It's a great point, and don't get me on my soapbox here, but one of the issues that we've got in the church, the organized church, the conventional churches across the country, is that we don't realize that we reproduce who we are. And so when we tell people sitting in the pews, okay, your job this week is go out and reproduce yourselves, make more disciples. Well, the problem is 96 out of every 100 adults in this country are not disciples. But when those who are winding up in churches are being sent out into the culture to reproduce themselves, the problem is they're successful. And so we get more and more people who are thinking that they're disciples of Christ. We got more than 2 out of 3 people sitting in Christian churches today who think they're disciples. And, of course, most of them are not. And so we've got to be really careful about this very point that you're bringing up. What are we trying to reproduce? Not ourselves. We're trying to reproduce Jesus first in me and then Jesus in other people. I don't want other people to be replicas of George Barna. I want them to be replicas of Jesus Christ. And so that's part of the corrective tension that we have to have in the church. And part of that comes from, well, how do we know how we're doing? Well, it depends on what you measure. And when we look at what churches are measuring, and there are 5 things that most churches in America, pastors tell us they measure, you know, how many people show up, how many programs, how many staff people, how much money, how much square footage. Jesus didn't die for any of that. So we've got to change our measures so that we're actually measuring what matters. What does matter? Well, his last commission to us was go out and make disciples. Mm-hmm. Are we doing that? So those 6 factors that I mentioned earlier that he gave us about what makes somebody a disciple, that's the kind of stuff we need to be measuring. That's what I try to measure in my research. And that's why people call me a doomsayer. You know, oh, you're always so negative. So, oh, excuse me. You know, I'm trying to be truthful here. You know, can we get real for a minute? So, yeah.
0: Well, it's not fun being a prophet. You know what they did to most of the prophets. So I get it. I understand your concern. All right, so the last 2, the universal purpose of human life and defining success on earth. Boy, these are biggies.
12: They're critical because, I mean, particularly with young people, we find a large majority of them saying, I don't know why I'm alive. I don't know what my purpose is. And yet, the Bible tells us very clearly, essentially, you've got two different sides of the coin on your purpose. The one side of the coin we all have in common, what we might call the universal purpose, common purpose, and that's to know, love, and serve God with all our heart, mind, strength, and soul. And then how do you know that you're being successful in life? Cornerstone 7? Well, because you're consistently obeying God. And when you're doing that, that's what he put you here to do. That's when you'll enjoy him. That's when you'll experience that kind of love with him. And your life takes on that purpose that you're searching for.
0: Wow. That, by the way, that cornerstone number 7, that was so important for me to spend some time thinking about that. It's not wealth, it's not comfort, it's not influence, it's not applause, it is obedience. So every single day you can say, boy, I was successful. I obeyed my Heavenly Father today. I was faithful to Him. There, George, I'm telling you, I have whiplash. We've gone so fast through these 7 points. You're so gracious every time I ask you to come and join me. Let's do this again, because there's even more in this book that we can explore, but I hope I really piqued the curiosity of my friends so they'll want to get a copy of this book. Do you not want to grow up in Him? I understand that it's not a comfortable verse to say, I've been crucified with Christ and I no longer live. Doesn't work real good with the TikTok influencers, right? It's all about Him. But Christ lives in me. That's the definer. That's what gets you out of bed. That's how you learn to think like Jesus. So you do this book and you read it and you look at the 7 cornerstones and you ask yourself, can I adhere to every single one of these without blush, embarrassment, or hesitation?
9: American Family News, I'm Robert Thorne. President Donald Trump and New York City Mayor Zohran Mamdani met today at Gracie Mansion, the official mayoral residence in the city.
13: Been at Gracie Mansion, we were discussing quite a few times over the years, a lot. And it sort of feels like a home. And it's a special place, a very special, a beautiful place when you go inside. And I've seen it with numerous different mayors. And I said some great ones and some not so great ones. So hopefully you're going to be a great one. I'll be able to say you're going to be a great one. And you're off to a start. So I just want to thank the mayor for the invitation. I'm in New York to do the United Nations tomorrow. I have a lot of meetings right now, today, very important meetings with heads of different countries.
14: Each time the president and I speak, it is about the same topics: how to improve the lives of New Yorkers and how to use the power of government to take on the cost of living crisis, to grow our economy, and to build a better, stronger New York. Each day, millions of New Yorkers struggle to get by.
9: Their first meeting after Mamdani's election was quite cordial, with Trump saying at the White House that the then-mayor-elect would surprise some conservative people. The U.N. General Assembly meetings take place this week in New York City, with President Trump and his Iranian counterpart attending. Here's Fox's Eric Shaw.
15: It is a very important week, very crucial, because military action could escalate now in the Middle East. That after Saudi Arabia was attacked and President Trump weighing more possible military strikes against Iran. The volatile situation, well, it involves several factors. Iran's refusal to surrender and the Iranian-backed Houthis firing missiles at Saudi Arabia. Iran's highest operational headquarters warned that Iran would attack U.S. bases and interests in the region if the U.S. attacks Iran. President Trump says he is open to meeting with his Iranian counterpart, Iranian President Masoud Pezeshkian, at the United Nations General Assembly meetings this week.
9: At this time, there is no announced meeting between the two leaders. Attorneys for Lindsey Clancy have asked a judge to investigate the conduct of the lone juror who wanted to convict the mother from Massachusetts of murder in the deaths of her 3 children. In a motion filed Friday but made public today, Clancy's attorneys asked the court to question the juror about his alleged use of a cell phone during deliberations. His truthfulness on a questionnaire that prospective jurors filled out before the trial began, and his truthfulness when jurors were questioned by the judge a day before the trial ended. If you join Texas Democrat James Tellerico's church, they'll give you a copy of a heretical Bible as a gift, according to undercover video obtained by the Daily Caller. AFN Steve Jordal has more.
16: We may be getting a glimpse into where Texas Senate candidate James Tellerico is getting all the heretical stuff he's saying out there on the campaign trail. Daily Caller obtained undercover video of someone joining Tellerico's church, St. Andrew's Presbyterian in Austin, and being given a copy of the Inclusive Bible. Pastor and Tellerico mentor Jim Rigby says the Bible is, quote, good on the gender stuff, but not a very good translation on the metaphysical stuff. Presumably the miracles.
17: I think it's really important to have a good translation so that you can let go of the stupid stuff.
16: Evangelical Texas pastor and AFR host Jeff Shreve is not a fan of the Inclusive Bible.
18: I think it's an abomination. We have the Word of God. People that want to change it, I think immediately of 2 Timothy chapter 4, where it tells and commands us to preach the Word, they obviously want to take out language that would reprove and rebuke. We don't have that luxury to edit God's word.
16: Tellerico's been backtracking on some of the more controversial theological takes he's had on the campaign trail, but But Babs Miller, another pastor at St. Andrews on the same undercover tape, says it's just an act.
19: I can guarantee you that once he gets elected, he'll change his tune back to where he was.
20: Okay.
16: Shreve says it would be a monumental mistake to send Tallarico to Washington.
18: It'll be disastrous for Texas. He is very, very dangerous. As Ted Cruz said, I prefer my wolves to not wear sheep's clothing.
16: I'm Steve Jordahl.
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26: Number one, you're not a perfect parent.
25: What?
26: And your child is not a perfect child.
25: Hmm.
26: And your child does not need a perfect parent. Your child has a perfect Savior. And that's what your child needs. Mm. What your child needs is for you to be a faithful Christian. And that's what's important for us to understand.
25: That's a big statement.
26: Yeah, and so I think sometimes we overcomplicate what we're doing. What we're really doing is we're growing in Christ's likeness before our children.
27: That's Juan Sanchez, and he and his wife Janine are with us today on Focus on the Family with Jim Daly. Thanks for joining us. I'm John Fuller.
25: You know, John, parenting doesn't come with a manual.
27: No.
25: Were you scared to death? I remember when Trent, my son, was born, my first son, and they handed him to me. It freaked me out. It was like, what do I do now? There was nothing that came with it. You know, it was like, you know, what a blessed son you have. And I was like, yeah, I hope I don't break him, right?
27: Goodness.
25: Today, we're going to talk to our guests about the ins and outs of parenting and getting on the same page and what happens when you don't, and a lot of great tips.
27: Mm-hmm. And reaching your child's heart is a real critical component of the conversation today. In fact, the book title is Reaching Your Child's Heart, and the authors are Juan and Janine Sanchez, and we're so glad to have them. Juan is senior pastor of High Point Baptist Church in Austin, Texas, and Janine teaches English and writing to children and helps women understand how to apply God's Word to everyday life. They've got 5 adult daughters, bless you,
25: and that is amazing.
27: A growing number of grandchildren.
25: That is awesome. Welcome to the program.
26: Thank you. It's a joy to be here.
25: Here's the question. What have you learned raising 5 mm-hmm. girls? I'll ask both of you.
28: Wow, so much. I think one of the big things is that formulaic parenting just doesn't work.
25: Yeah.
28: You know, the A plus B equals C, and if you do this, then your children are going to turn out this way. And the Lord in his kind providence did not allow that in our lives. And what a mercy.
25: Yeah.
28: Really.
25: Gene and I walking through a grocery store when we were first married, no kids, and we'd see a child out of control. And we would say, you know, when we have children, our child will never act like that.
27: That's right.
25: How many of us say that?
27: Oh, yeah.
28: Well, my child was
25: kids...
28: there. My child was that child.
25: Oh, yeah. Mine,
28: the
25: too.
28: Fit.
25: That's the funny thing. But, Juan, you did military.
26: Yeah.
25: Did you come into the marriage and into the parenting role as dad, as that guy?
26: Yeah, I mean, I was Captain Von Trapp without the whistle.
25: Yes, right? I thought about that. That sounds of music is your story.
26: Yeah, yeah. Yeah. But what's interesting is, you know, kind of like you mentioned, I didn't know what was going on. And I had a warped understanding of parenting. I thought, I read the theology books, you deal with the kids, And then once they are old enough to talk and potty train and all that, then I'll kind of jump in there. And so when we had our first daughter, very surprisingly, because we were going to wait 2 years, get to know each other.
1: You had a plan.
26: We had a plan. And 6 months into our marriage, we're pregnant. And so we didn't know what was going on. And so we were making things up as we go along. She didn't sleep through the night consistently till she was 4 years old. And I told Jeannie, we can't keep doing this.
1: Oh my
26: and
1: goodness.
26: So, yeah, there was a lot of learning the hard way.
1: Yeah. Juan, you said when your firstborn daughter turned six, it was kind of a change of the game. Yeah. What happened when she was six that changed
26: it? One of the things I would say is, like Jeannie mentioned, she knows she is not the Holy Spirit. And so she wasn't critical. She wasn't nagging. But she prayed for me for 6 years. And then one day she came to me and she said, hey, there's this parenting conference happening not far from us. Would you be willing to go? And so I said yes. And again, my thinking was, I'm in ministry. I have to pour myself into this. And the speaker spoke my language, which is biblical and theological. And he helped me understand from scripture, what is God's design for the family? What is God's design for the husband and the wife? And what is my place in all of this? And I realized, oh, my place is to be the leader. I'm supposed to be the spiritual leader. And I'm supposed to, in the way that Jesus loved the church with a sacrificial, servant, and sanctifying kind of love, I'm supposed to be reproducing that culture and that environment in my home, leading my wife in that way, but also leading my children. So we came back and I began reading and thinking about that, you know, very convicted. And it was amazing to me how our home, I would call it, was upside down, where Jeannie was leading us in the parenting, the discipleship, the discipline. And within a matter of time, it seemed fairly quickly, she began to come to me and ask questions about discipleship and parenting and discipline. And we came to it as a team. And what we've discovered is that there are three pillars to faithful parenting. And the first one is godly parental example. We lead by example. You know, just as elders are supposed to lead not under compulsion, but by example, we are displaying to our children who God is, His love, His authority. But secondly, biblical instruction is the foundation, and then corrective discipline. And what we found is those three pillars are given to us in Scripture for us to be able to model for our children what the Christian life is like, for us to teach them who God is and what He requires of them, and then that corrective discipline that God Himself uses on us.
1: Yeah.
26: And it's been amazing how it not only transformed our parenting, but actually transformed our marriage.
1: Mm-hmm. And it's actually not that complicated.
26: Nope.
1: But you have to get focused on it and understand what the inputs need to be.
26: That's right.
1: For those predictive outcomes.
28: Well, and I think, too, like I was reading all the parenting books, trying to gather all of the information that I could, and then Juan would come home and ask me, we'd talk about what to do, and that just switched, and he took ownership of that information. And now he was reading, and he was formulating what is the best plan for our family, the best plan to handle these types of situation. And that can be clunky at first, right? Especially with a kind of a stronger, I've been doing this for 6 years, right? And then having to change that leadership over to him. But it was such a great
1: thing. It's probably
28: thing.
1: A relief, too, to it, have
28: it is.
1: More
28: and
1: of a partner in that regard, you know, that you're in
28: right.
1: this with me. A lot of wives, I think, are probably going, oh, I only wish. But let's get you a copy of the book. That would be a good place to start and
28: talk
1: about
28: it. Well,
1: and to pray.
28: And to really, really pray. I think sometimes we think of that as a last resort.
1: Right.
28: And that really needs to be our go-to, because the Lord was going to do a better job with Juan than I was going to do any day. So
1: I would say, could you repeat that? But I think we got it. I mean, that's so true. And that's true for both spouses. You know,
28: right.
1: husbands want change in their wife, and the wife wants change in the husband. And you can only work on you.
27: Yeah. Our guest today on Focus on the Family with Jim Daly are Juan and Jeannie Sanchez. And they've written a terrific book. 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
25: Let me ask you, what does healthy, dedicated discipleship look like in a normal, busy week for a family? I mean, this is the real stuff, right? Everybody's moving different directions. You've had five girls. I mean, dinner, getting things ready. I can't imagine the bathroom difficulties. It's my time in the bathroom.
28: Oh, absolutely. That's discipleship right now. Isn't it? At that moment?
25: Yeah.
28: We chose to capitalize on things that we could count on that we were doing together anyway. And so mealtime is such an important time in the life of your kids. When they're young, teaching them just how to sit, how to have nice table manners as they grow, to consider one another, how to be kind to a host and hostess. And even in the teenage years, that's where you're going to have conversations. And so God was so kind to help us realize that we have those dedicated times. Use those times to be in the Word, to think about issues of the day that we could point the kids to Christ, have those conversations that can mold them. Once again, it's just another opportunity to point them to God's Word. And that's where Juan was able to be at different seasons. It was in the morning. Yeah. And other seasons, it was during the evening, where we were tried to be as consistent as a schedule would allow. Yeah. To have time in the Word. We were in the car often, and we also utilized that time to listen to Adventures in Odyssey. Yay. So many different things that could teach the kids and help with some of those gaps that that we can't think about.
26: Think Deuteronomy 6. Right. You know, teach when you wake up, when you lie down, when you walk by the road. It's not either or, it's both and.
25: Yeah.
26: But we do have to know, like, the age of our children, the development, you know, where they are. And so when children are younger, they're in that concrete stage of thinking where it's more facts. You know, they're memorizing and they're telling us back, right?
25: Right.
26: But as they grow older into their more abstract stage of thinking, and then they begin to reason. So we have to know what stages there are. So when they're very little, we're just basically teaching them truths. A catechism is a great way for very small children who are in the grammar stage in classical education, that concrete stage where you teach them a question, you teach them the answer, then they say it back to you. And we learn from a very young age. Children can learn a lot.
25: Yeah, they're sponges.
26: You know, they can even communicate before they're verbal, just using some basic sign language. So we just learned some really basic ways to communicate and to do those things. And like Janine said, there's so much going on in those times. So they're learning to read, and we're teaching our children a love of reading. And when we instill in our children a love for reading, they'll be lifelong learners.
25: Yeah, that's good.
26: They're also learning how to sit. You're helping them learn how to sit. But we also would give them things to do, like Janine said. But it's so simple. Yeah. You know, like, we would sit at breakfast. I used the New Living Translation. It had just come out. And we were just reading through the Bible, and I don't know how long it took us to get through it, but we would just read a portion, maybe as much as a chapter. We would say a few words, and then we would pray for one another. When they could understand, then we would just simply ask, what questions do you have? And then, how can we pray for you today? Yeah. And so we would just do that in the morning. But then in the evenings, what we would do is, after dinner, we would check in. I would read aloud. I love fantasy, Janine not so much. And so I would read the Chronicles of Narnia, The Hobbit. We would do that in the evenings. And then bedtime was just really simple. We would do the catechism. And then I would sit with them. We would sing three little songs, ask them how we could pray for them, and just pray with
25: them. That's so sweet.
26: And it really was very simple.
28: Yeah. Now, a lot of us have kids in different ages and stages. And it's like, oh my goodness, you know, who am I teaching to? Like, am I teaching to the 10-year-old or the 2-year-old? And it's amazing, as you're teaching to the older kids, what the younger ones are getting. And, yeah, and you know, just doing it again and again.
26: Yeah, I remember one time Janine was taking the girls to brush her teeth, and I had the 2-year-old, and we had been doing the catechism, and I'm looking at her, and I'm thinking, what do I do? I just wait for them to come back. And I just thought, let's go. Who made you? She said, Todd made me.
25: Todd.
26: I said, well, what else did God make? Todd made all things.
28: All things.
26: Said, well, why did God make you and all things? toward his own glory. And I thought, my goodness, she gets it.
25: Yeah.
26: She's been absorbing it as we're doing it with the older sisters.
25: Right, absolutely.
26: And one of the things that's helpful to understand is that little children, they're like a warehouse. Their brains are like a warehouse. And they're shelving. And what our job is to put the truths of God in those shelves in the right places so that as they grow and develop, the Holy Spirit has something to work with, those truths to convict of righteousness, truth, and judgment, and to draw them to Christ. And so what we're doing is we're just filling the warehouse.
25: I like that,
26: you know,
25: concept.
26: With God's truth.
25: You know, I'm thinking now for the parents of young children, I want to speak specifically to you. And Juan, let me ask you about this. And certainly, Janine, jump in. But one of the things that I felt was the progression for me in parenting was going from expectations of behavior, whatever it might be, to a bit more relaxed, not to be so uptight. And I think that's a normal progression of every parent. And that poor firstborn.
28: I know. Mm-hmm.
25: Oh, the poor firstborn. Sorry, John. But, you know, you take so much because the parents were so rigid. And in that context, how do we learn earlier?
26: Yeah.
25: You know, like grandparents are awesome, but this is the second time around, right? Mm-hmm. How do we learn and how do we encourage younger parents to get there more quickly?
26: Yep.
25: And the get there is to relax.
26: Yep. Yeah, well, let me just say a few things. Number one, you're not a perfect parent.
25: What?
26: And your child is not a perfect child.
25: Mm.
26: And your child does not need a perfect parent. Your child has a perfect savior. And that's what your child needs.
25: Mm.
26: What your child needs is for you to be a faithful Christian. And that's what's important for us to understand.
25: That's a big statement.
26: And so I think sometimes we overcomplicate what we're doing. Mm. What we're really doing is we're growing in Christ's likeness before our children.
25: Yeah.
26: And we're doing what God has called all of us to do as Christians. We're modeling Christ's likeness, Ephesians 4:11-16. We're speaking the truth in love to one another until we all grow in Christ's likeness. And then we just kind of helpfully correct one another. Well, no, this is not quite right. No, that's not quite right. But that's what we're doing. We're living it out. And so what we encourage and we advocate for is in the very early years, a more parental directed home, because your children need that. But what you're doing is, as they learn responsibility, you give them more and more responsibility. When they can accept your authority, then what you want to do is give them opportunities. Because what ends up happening is in child-centered homes, they're giving away all the authority now. And then when the kids become teenagers, they don't like the choices they're making. And so they're trying to rein them in.
25: Yeah.
26: So it's the very opposite.
25: Yeah.
26: And so if you can do the hard work now or later, but you will do the hard work.
25: Interesting.
26: And the later you wait to do the hard work, the harder it becomes.
25: That is so true. And Janine, let me amplify this a little for moms. What I've seen is when their fear goes up, especially those teen years, and dads can do this too, but I think it's more prevalent in moms. When fear goes up, control rises higher in order to get their feeling of security back with the kids. And man, that can be the exact wrong move at that time, because your teenage child is trying to get independence.
28: Sure.
25: Hopefully you've done the hard work that they're wise in their independence.
26: Yeah.
25: But if not, that fear rises and then your control rises higher.
28: Right.
25: And now you've got rebellion.
28: Sure. Yeah. Well, and fear is an awful master, isn't it?
25: Yes.
28: And it kills relationship.
26: Yeah.
28: And so that's just one of the things that I think is so important on this journey of parenting. Am I being winsome in how I'm dealing with this child, pointing them to Christ, discipling them? Or am I being just an authoritarian ogre?
25: Right.
28: And I think that the more permissive we are in the younger years, doing it backwards, we have more fear, we're more fear-driven, and then we get to these teenage years and we want to clamp down, and it chokes the life out of that relationship, because at the end of the day, you're not trusting. First of all, you're not trusting the Lord, you're not trusting the teen, you're not trusting in God's word. And so this is just such an amazing time to have positive instruction opportunities, conversations. And let me tell you, it takes time, but it will not be void. Yeah. It will bring back that relationship so that before your kid goes out, you're talking about it. Okay, what are you doing? What are some pitfalls? What are some dangers you might see as you're going out? We're giving you all the freedom. What are some expectations, right, that we have of you? And we would talk about those beforehand. We expect you to go where you say you're going to go, be with who you say you're going to be with, and be home at a certain time. And also helping our kids to know, this is really important. This was something that my dad instilled in our home, was that if there was trouble, I knew I could call my dad.
25: Wow, that's good.
28: I knew that, yeah. And I did. Now, there are consequences to that, but I knew that I didn't have to handle that situation myself, and I wanted my teenagers to know that. All of these situations are opportunities for discipleship, and there have to be natural consequences afterwards.
25: Your oldest girl, is she out of the house?
26: She's 34.
25: She's 34, okay.
26: Yeah. Oldest is 34, youngest is 23.
25: Okay, so in that context, you guys have lived this, and I want to speak again to a different spectrum of parenting where we get a lot of calls for counseling help, which we want you to do that. Mm-hmm. Call us if you need us. Mm-hmm. But it's kind of that, to your point, where if you were passive in younger years, as you said, Juan, at some point you pay the parenting piper. Mm-hmm. It's going to come up. Yeah. So these kids that are raised in good Christian homes, they go to Sunday school, go to church, they hear it, they can recite it. They get to a point where they get out of the home, they go off to college or whatever they're going to do, and they're free from that parenting throttle, and they go crazy. You hear about this. Yeah. Kids going to Christian schools, and it's a party every night, and they're not controlling those appetites well. Mm-hmm. What, you know, your influence as a parent is really diminished at this point. Right. And there are people that are suffering in that spot right now. Yeah. They don't know what to do. What advice would you have for them when that control is now gone? Yeah. I mean, it's only influence.
26: So a few things. Number one, what we would hope would happen, it doesn't always, is, you know, Jonathan Lehman talks about in his book on authority, the difference between authority of command and authority of counsel. It's a really helpful concept. Yeah. So with younger children, we want to exercise the authority of command. And slowly, as we disciple our children and we equip them to make choices, that authority of command then becomes authority of counsel. So we're reasoning together, we're exhorting, we're coaching them before they go out. But what happens when that pattern or that model was not exercised and our children are out of the house? We no longer have command, authority of command, and we barely have authority of counsel. Again, this is where the gospel comes in. This is where, if it were me, I would just simply say, I've recognized where I have failed. And so rather than be exasperated, remind myself, we're parenting for the long haul, not the moment.
25: Yeah.
26: And so don't let the moment overwhelm you, right? And so long as that child has breath in his or her lungs and Christ has not returned, there is the hope and power of the gospel of Jesus Christ. And so one of the ways I would display that is to confess my sin, confess my mistakes, ask for forgiveness, and then appeal for relationship.
25: Yeah.
26: And then just continue to pursue the relationship and slowly try to rebuild that relationship.
25: Yeah.
26: To get to that place where that authority of counsel has come back in place.
25: I thought that might be the direction we go. And I think that's what's so critical here. Relationship is so important. And oftentimes in that emotional moment, I like to think of it like a strand where we're cutting bits of the fiber of that tether between us and our child. Mm-hmm. And when we don't respond out of relationship, when we do the you must, you know, lecture, a little bit of the cord is ripped between you. Yeah. And I wouldn't say relationship at all costs, because there are things that occur that you need to stand firmly, drug addictions and other addictions and things that are damaging. You need to be firm and get them hopefully into help. But relationship is critically important.
26: Yeah.
25: I mean, that's what we're made for. Mm-hmm. That's why God created us, was for relationship. So we then can take that into our parenting role to bless our children with the concept of relationship. Yeah. But how does a parent that is just, you know, it's so hard because my child is behaving in such a way that it's difficult, Juan, to have a relationship with this son.
26: Yeah. John Piper wrote an article on how to continue to pursue your wayward child that I think is really helpful. But I do think you know, we're kind of at the mercy when they're outside the home. And so if we have asked for forgiveness, I find letter writing is helpful because you can write down your thoughts and that child can take that letter. And I trust that the Lord might allow them to read that letter and to really think through without the pressure of having to respond immediately in conversation.
2: That's good.
26: And so you write the letter, you let them read it, you let them have it, you give them every opportunity, but you keep sending Christmas cards, you keep sending birthday cards. You know, you give texts, you send scriptures, you keep praying for them, yeah. Right?
2: You do the relational thing.
26: We are wrestling yeah. with mm-hmm. God for their yeah. souls. And so you never stop doing that. You never stop trusting the Lord for that. Mm-hmm. And you never stop inviting them to come back.
2: Yeah. But, man, this has been good. What a great start. This is just like sitting in a living room and having a conversation with good friends. Yeah. So this has been really good. Thanks for being here.
26: Thank you for having us. And that was the intention of our book is to give it to folks as if we were sitting down with them for coffee.
2: Yeah, it's good. I mean, this has been such an encouraging reminder that parenting is about more than behavior. And those busy schedules, it's about shaping hearts and pointing our children toward a lasting relationship with God. Let me turn to you, our listeners. Here at Focus on the Family, we're here to help you and your family to thrive in Christ. 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A great place to start is by signing up for our Age and Stage e-newsletters. Each week, you'll receive a short email tailored to your child's specific age and stage, offering practical, biblically grounded insights to help you parent with confidence in the 2s and the 8s and the 15s. I mean, it's great. You only have about 940 weeks, 0 to 18, to shape that child's character. So think of it that way. We also have Juan and Janine's excellent book, Reaching Your Child's Heart, A Practical Guide to Faithful Parenting. It is filled with biblical wisdom and practical insight for every age and stage. And it's a great reminder that our calling as parents is to point our children to God and cultivate a love for Him in their hearts. And when you make a gift of any amount to support the work here at Focus on the Family, we'll send you that book as our way of saying thank you for being part of the ministry. Let me share this note from Carly, who wrote in to tell us this. Because of the insight I've gained from listening to your show, I was able to help one of my teenage students navigate a very tense and difficult family situation with advice that was godly, Christ-honoring, and respectful. The conversation addressed so many challenging issues, and I'm deeply thankful for the wisdom you've shared and how clearly it helped guide my response. Thank you from the bottom of my heart for all you do. I can't wait to apply what I've learned with my own kids as well.
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27: 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I'm John Fuller, inviting you back as we once again help you and your family thrive in Christ.

0: freedom meant something more than relief from difficulty, more than the pursuit of personal goals? What if it were freedom to care about others? Freedom to worship God? What if it were the freedom to show compassion, help the helpless, hold the hands of the dying? God created us to be free, not always freedom from the things we don't like, but freedom to do the things that please God most. KCMH, keep Christ most high.
1: We knew we didn't know much about parenting godly children or living a God-honoring marriage. And so we developed a little bit of a mission statement as a family. And we just prayed, Lord, we want to go where you want us to go. We want to do what you want us to do. We want to say what you want us to say. We want to serve who you want us to serve.
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3: 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This is Family Life Today. Oh, what do you think of my knee scars? They're pretty sexy, aren't they?
2: They're amazing, but I'm excited for our listeners today.
3: Hey, wait, I'm just trying to tell people why we're not there today. I'm still, you know, recovering from double knee replacement surgery. Okay, just want people to feel bad for me.
2: I do feel bad for
3: you. And pray for me. I appreciate that. Okay, go ahead.
2: Okay, so today, Cheryl's going to be talking to Trevor and Tanya Kravick, and the topic is marriage on mission.
3: Yeah, and you're going to love this conversation because a lot of us don't realize God has a mission for our marriage, and it's bigger than us just being happy. Mm-hmm. It's pretty epic, actually. And yeah. When you understand that, everything changes. So you're going to enjoy today's show.
2: So here's Cheryl Shumake and Trevor and Tanya. Enjoy.
4: If I were to ask you to describe a couple living on mission, what would you imagine? Would you imagine the couple that you support who travels to great distant lands preaching the gospel? Or would you imagine the couple at church who has adopted 30 children in the last 20 years? I'm actually thinking about a couple who retired, sold everything they had, moved to a gang-infested area to be light and salt in that community. While these are amazing and commendable and beautiful expressions of living on mission, we would do a disservice to what it really means to live on mission if we only started and stopped there. We would also miss the amazing and wonderful and extraordinary things God can do through your ordinary everyday life as well. Here to help us unpack what it means to be a couple living on mission is a couple doing exactly that. That's Trevor and Tanya Kravick. Welcome to Family Life Today.
1: Thank you, Cheryl. It's an honor to be here.
4: So I just want to kind of get to know you a little bit more. We were chatting a little bit before, but I would love to know how the two of you met, how long you've been married, how many children you have.
1: Yeah, all great questions. The love story began, right? In the beginning.
5: In the beginning was our high school.
1: Yeah.
5: Gotcha. So the short answer is we met in high school. We became fast friends. And several years after high school, we were reconnected by a mutual friend. Mm-hmm. And he called and he said, "Hey, I saw Trevor and he would love it if you would join us out at the bars."
1: Mm-hmm. Yeah, this was my 21st birthday celebration.
4: Okay.
1: And I was a prolific drinker already.
4: Okay.
1: Before 21 because of some things in my past. Mm.
5: And I was walking very closely with the Lord. Mm-hmm. And so I was like, well, I am not going to be going out to the bars drinking with you. However, he called a year later, this mutual friend of ours. Mm-hmm. And he said, "I ran into Trevor. Here's his number. You should call him." So I called him on the phone. Well, his roommate answered the phone. And he said, "Trevor, it's a girl." And I thought, okay, I'm 24. I'm working at a law firm. Have a pretty good job, pretty settled. Do I hang up the phone now?
4: Mm-hmm.
5: Or what do I do? Are we 15? Like, what's happening here? Mm-hmm. I thought, well, this is pre-caller ID. So if this gets weird, I'll just hang up, mm-hmm. and it'll be okay.
1: Oh, it got weird, and she didn't hang up. But just to clarify the story, so when I hear it's a girl calling, I'm thinking, what girl did I give my number to that might be reaching out to me, and I'm not going to remember their name based mm-hmm. on their voice, because mm-hmm. it was so loud in the clubs and the bars that I was at. And I pick up the phone, and it's Tanya, and I immediately recognized her voice because my brain wasn't scrambled back then when we were sharing locker space. And so we got to catch up a little bit, and then I said, well, hey, I'm in Milwaukee all the time. Would you like to go out to the bars with me, of course, because that's my lead.
5: And I said, I don't drink.
1: And I said, well, how about the club? Do you dance?
5: I was like, no, I'm not really much of a dancer.
1: All right, I'm like, okay, you know, bottom of the ninth, I'm on my, you know, third to bat. If I strike out on this, she's going to be gone. So I said, well, what about going to a play? Would you go to a play?
5: I was all in for the play.
4: Okay.
5: So he came in to visit. We went to the play. And in the morning, he visited my church. And I was attending a 90% Hispanic church at the time. That's the church that I really started growing in my relationship with the Lord at. And it was not necessarily a seeker-friendly church. It was a church where you came to learn and grow.
4: Yes.
5: But he wanted to visit, so he did.
1: Yeah, and I can only articulate that the Lord met me in that place in a very unique way, speaking to my soul and asking me a question of what was I doing with my life. Mm-hmm. And I don't know about you, but when you hear a voice in your head that asks you a very personal question like that, you can't deny it's from outside of this
4: Absolutely.
1: Universe.
4: Absolutely.
1: And so I thought, well, I got to be honest. And I was making a mess of my life. Mm-hmm. And so the next part of the conversation was, would you surrender your life to me? And so in that very moment, in a church that was very uncomfortable to me, picking up banners in the background and tambourines, and the lead pastor was playing the bass guitar. This was a serious worship
4: team. Oh, I love
1: it.
4: Yes.
1: And I just felt out of place. But the Lord, like, ushered me into, like the children's area, right? Mm-hmm. In that moment, I just gave my life fully to the Lord, surrendered 100%.
4: Mm-hmm.
1: Yeah.
4: I love how God, he uses everything, right? He wastes absolutely nothing. So he would use your desire to reconnect with an old friend to bring you back to him. Yeah. How precious that is. And that you were in a place where you were stretched already, right? So to ask you in a place where you were already uncomfortable to get a little bit more uncomfortable and lose yourself to me is such a loving thing for our Father to do. Yeah. You were a Christian in high school. How did you come to faith, Tanya?
5: So I grew up knowing about the Lord and knowing about who he was. But it was sometime later in my early 20s that I really came to kind of not a crisis of faith, but a question of faith, maybe. I had been surrounded by individuals who were from many different denominations that were saying a lot of different things. And so I just really wondered, like, what's really true? What is this God all about? They're all reading the same Bible, but they're all telling me very different things. And so I had a moment where I made a decision that I really wanted to know who he was personally. And so was led through a prayer to really talk to the Lord and invite him to take control of my life. I was on my way to a job. And when I got there, one of my coworkers was there who wasn't expected to be there. He worked at one of the churches that I had been visiting during this journey of trying to spiritual curiosity, I guess. And I said, John, you know, what are you doing here? I didn't see you on the schedule. And he said, I was on my way to work today and I really felt like I needed to be here because there was something you needed to tell me that happened. And so my very first moment after that was really realizing that it wasn't a God who was out there in the clouds. It wasn't a God who I just knew about, but that he saw me.
4: Yeah,
5: he knew me in that moment, and he knew that I needed to know how real he really was.
4: Yeah.
5: And so he showed up real quick, which was just his kindness, right, in that moment.
4: And
5: so,
4: his mercy.
5: Yes.
4: Because there's a vast difference between knowing about God, and there's even a vast difference between believing in Jesus and surrendering to him as Lord, right? We can go for many, many, many, many years believing even going to church, even being active in fellowship, without really surrendering our lives to the Lordship of Jesus Christ. And that is what he is after. He's after our whole life so that he can transform that life and conform us to the image of his son.
2: I don't know if this is true for you, but it's super easy for us to let our schedules squeeze in everything except for the person

0: That's save 50.
1: So how did the two of you know that you were it for each other and you got married and you now have how many children? Go ahead.
2: Yeah. So not a glorifying story for our own standpoint, but we started dating after that date, quote unquote date and time at church. I knew that I was interested in going long term with Tanya, but I was resistant because of my past. I didn't have a good model of what it looked like to go the distance with another person. And I was unsure of myself. You know, I had just like fully put my faith in God at that time. And so as we dated, it was a struggle as I felt like I was a long distance runner catching up to the lead runner in a team I couldn't compete with spiritually. But the Lord is faithful and he allowed me to start to learn more. So we were spending a lot of time together. I invited her on a camping trip, and in that camping trip, we shared a tent. And I got to tell you, Christians, don't share a tent with the opposite sex that you're attracted to.
1: Point blank and period. Just don't.
2: Yeah. There you go. And so we decided to be intimate, and after that, both...
3: In August, shockingly in August, I thought I had the flu. Went into the doctor and they said, we want to do a pregnancy test. So I said, well, I can't be pregnant. When I was 19, I was told that I couldn't have children. And so they said, we need to run this anyway. So we're going to run it. And I said, okay. And before I'd even returned home, the phone was ringing, telling me that I needed to start taking prenatal vitamins, and so excited and congratulations. And it was a very difficult phone call.
1: Yeah.
3: Because I thought, this isn't how it's supposed to be. This isn't what I thought. But also so overwhelmed that the Lord would allow me to have something that man had said I couldn't. But the great physician said you can.
1: Absolutely. Yeah.
3: And so less than 3 months later, we were married. We had our first child. And then we continued to have children.
1: Oh, did you?
3: So four children in 5 years.
1: Oh, my.
3: In there, a miscarriage as well. And so in his sense of humor and the God of abundantly more just showed off.
1: That was an Ephesians 3:20 moment.
3: Right? So we are very thankful. We are the parents of four of the most amazing people we've ever known in our whole lives. And parenting them has been a great joy. They're all adults now. We have our first grandbaby.
2: And we'll be celebrating 25 years of marriage this October.
1: Oh, congratulations. Yeah. That's so wonderful. Yeah. You know, God is the best redeemer of our stories, right? Every bit of our story is woven into his greater story, right? And he redeems all of it. And here you are with four children and 25 years later. And you are a couple on mission, which we are getting ready to talk about now. But before we do that, I know that there are a lot of people at home thinking, what is mission?
2: Yeah, I think early on, we knew we didn't know much about parenting godly children or living a God-honoring marriage. And so we developed a little bit of a mission statement as a family. And we just prayed, Lord, we want to go where you want us to go. We want to do what you want us to do. We want to say what you want us to say. We want to serve who you want us to serve. And
3: I think mission for us was realizing that we wanted to live for something bigger than ourselves.
1: So when did that realization happen? Was that like after you immediately got married? Was that after some time?
2: Yeah, that's a really good question. So, I mean, obviously, if you have a household with toddlers or young children, you realize that it feels like chaos. And so
3: organized chaos. It was organized.
1: You were organized?
3: I'm organized. So it was organized chaos.
1: Bless you. With four children in 5 years. Bless your heart. Like, I'm applauding you over here. I don't know if I can do it in the mic or not.
3: We all have different gifts, right?
1: We do.
3: We all have different gifts.
1: That would not have been mine. I'm just telling you right now.
2: Well, the Lord had surrounded us with people who really believed in us early on. And so I remember some of the first things we got invited to consider.

0: were running a nursery at the church, like being part of that. And
1: teaching a financial class was really early on.
0: I literally remember holding Sebastian in my arms as we're walking around our small group that we're leading in this financial class, and they just loved having him there. And so we would hand him off while we're leading small groups in the church on finances.
1: And then for our, you know, once we started leading marriage groups, then it was our daughter Tirza or our daughter Shiloh or our son Tanner, all being walked around while we were engaging in community with other people who wanted to live for something bigger than themselves, who wanted to keep learning and keep growing.
0: Right. And during this time, like, I was holding down a full-time job in the IT sector. And so anyone works IT, they know it's more than 40 hours a week.
2: Yes.
0: And then Tanya.
2: Or anyone married to anyone who works IT.
1: Right? Yeah. Yes. Right.
0: And Tanya was at home doing the heavy lifting of managing our household and the children. And so there were times that we weren't clicking together on this in the same direction, and so there were moments that we had to just realign the wheels as we ventured in and out of these different ministry opportunities. We met with a pastor who was very wise, and he gave us a challenge, and the challenge was basically that God has laid a buffet out in front of you, right? As a leader of the church, we can have you plugged into all these different things and giving and serving wherever we need you to, but what would be your best contribution to the body of Christ? And so that allowed us to take a time of reflection. In that same time frame, we transitioned away from that church, actually, even though that was a great wisdom, into a larger church body, and decided, you know, at 6 years into our marriage, maybe we ought to go and attend a getaway to invest in our marriage relationship.
1: It was the first time in 6 years that we weren't pregnant or breastfeeding.
0: And we had started or continued on the path of hosting these small groups, but started changing our topics from finance to marriage.
2: Sure.
0: Because it's sort of what we needed at the time.
1: Yeah, we actually had a really healthy marriage. We were doing very well, but neither of us had an example of, like Trevor said earlier, how to live out a godly marriage, how to raise our kids to know and love Jesus. We just didn't have that example, either one of us, coming in. And we'd heard about the Weekend to Remember on the radio.
2: Okay.
1: And so we thought, well, let's go do this. Like, if it's our first time away in 6 years, let's go do something that would be good for our marriage. And had no idea what to expect. We went and we laughed so hard and we had so much fun. And when we came home from that event, we brought lots of resources home. I remember having all these conversations and telling people we had the greatest time. We laughed together. We got to talk through things that we don't necessarily have time for. And every person without fail that we shared that with said, "We are so sorry. We had no idea your marriage was struggling."
2: Really?
1: And so that is really the statement that the Lord used to draw our heart into starting to get involved with family life, because we thought, how could we be part of changing the way that people think of proactively investing in their marriage?
2: Yes.
1: Because we did not attend in a place of brokenness. We were in a very good place. We just needed some tools, some encouragement. We needed to hear that we weren't alone in the things that we were learning and facing and wanting to grow in. And we found that. And so that's really how the Lord drew our hearts to family life as a ministry. We started volunteering with a Weekend to Remember team. At the time, that was really the only way to be involved with family life as a volunteer, was to be part of the Weekend to Remember team. And so we started that. That was in 2008.
0: And I want to say, like, the reason why we decided volunteering at a Weekend to Remember was the best next step wasn't because we just showed up there and we're like, oh, we want to be part of this team. It was in part due to the fact of the responses we were receiving, but there was a couple that was praying mightily for the Lord to do a work in this city that we are part of. And they came over through a connection and had coffee with us.
1: So they were the directors of the volunteer team. Okay. So this was an exploratory conversation to learn more about what it looks like to serve.
2: Okay.
0: So mind you, I'm on the floor changing diapers. Tanya's managing things in the house.
1: All four kids are in, like, either pull-ups or diapers.
2: Okay. Right?
0: They're at our house and they're like, "We think you guys would just be perfect to be volunteers for the team."
1: We were like, "We are hot."
2: See us going up here, right?
1: We're like, "We have no idea what we're doing. Are you kidding me?"
0: And so we said yes. Yes.
1: They said, we believe you'd be perfect, and we're going to help teach you, and we think you're the right people to say yes.
2: So that was the start of you beginning to make intentional moves to being a missional couple, correct?
1: Yeah.
0: Connected to family life,
1: right? Because we'd already been leading
2: yes.
1: ministry in different contexts sure. and very much caring for people mm-hmm. in our community, in our church, family. Mm-hmm. And that's missional, and that's significant.
2: Absolutely, it is. Yeah. I think what I'm hearing you say is that mission is to live for something bigger than yourself, and that it, we're talking to a hopefully a faith-based audience, right? We're talking about that God has called you into.
1: Mm-hmm. Yeah. Right?
2: So living for that, for his purposes, for your life, and that living as a missional couple, how would you define that? What does it mean mm-hmm. to live as a couple on mission?
1: Well, just real quick, I just want to go back to what you just said, because mm-hmm. we believe very strongly that God prepared the good works for us to work in.
2: He absolutely did.
1: In advance.
2: Let's just say that scripture, right?
1: Yeah.
2: What is it, Ephesians?
0: 2:10.
2: We've been created in Christ Jesus to walk in good works. We are essentially a masterpiece mm-hmm. with a mission. Mm-hmm. That mission has eternal implications. Mm-hmm. It came from eternity for us to move in history in it, and it has impact into eternity.
1: Mm-hmm. Yeah, he prepared the good works. And so I think as believers, sometimes we think, oh, I should be doing more. Mm-hmm. And that verse should really free us up mm-hmm. that he prepared the work. We don't have to manufacture it. We get to walk in it.
2: Can we say that again?
1: Right.
2: He prepared the work. We don't have to
1: manufacture it.
2: Right.
1: We just get to walk in it.
2: Right.
1: Yeah.
2: So it really is just a following of God into where he's already working, and that
1: Correct.
2: He has already designed us to work it alongside him, right?
1: You got it.
0: Yeah.
1: Sorry, thanks for letting me go back to that.
0: No, it's great. So being a missional couple, and what that means to us is, again, it is tied out that God has created a work for us to walk into. And it shouldn't be like walking outside in Orlando in 98 degree temperature.
2: No, it shouldn't.
0: No.
2: It should not.
0: No,
2: especially, it just shouldn't.
0: Yeah, it just shouldn't. And so when we encounter resistance in something that we want to try to accomplish, mm-hmm. Knowing that we can set that aside and that we can pursue something different, and knowing that God's going to make the path clear. Mm-hmm. But that doesn't mean sometimes our first step might not be in the mud or off the path mm-hmm. a little bit, or through the humidity mm-hmm. as we try to struggle in understanding what's mine and what's God's with this.
1: Right.
0: And so I think a lot of it has to do with just that question, like, will you give your life to me? And I said I would surrender it to you.
2: Right.
0: And so what does that surrender look like? Mm-hmm. And it's truly letting him in all aspects of my life.
2: Right.
0: And he controls the outcomes.
2: Absolutely. Our job is obedience. God's mm-hmm. is outcomes. Mm-hmm. Right. It's almost like the waving of the white flag. Like, mm-hmm. I give up. You have complete control of every bit of territory in my life.
1: Mm-hmm.
2: It belongs to you to reconstruct, to manage how you will,
0: mm-hmm.
2: and it's yours. And that really is what it is, to surrender to him. And then also, then consequently, you'll follow him mm-hmm. into the mission that he has pre-purposed for you to fulfill, right?
3: 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And by the way, we have a family life couple study called Your Marriage Has a Mission. 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And guess what? We've got Cheryl back tomorrow with Trevor and Tanya. We'll see you then.
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1: Eastside Baptist Church, located on 9th Street in Mountain Home, invites you to join them for worship. 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
2: This is Shauna on Johnny Erickson Tada Sharing Hope. Johnny, although you've gone through many trials, I don't think I've ever seen you just tolerate them as though you were weathering them out until things got better. To me, that is unusual, considering how most people deal with trials nowadays. So, Johnny, what do you think transforms a trial into a rich time of spiritual formation instead of being only a burdensome nuisance? I mean, I believe a lot of our listeners, being Christians, would like to understand how to view their trials as less of a burden and more of a blessing.
3: Oh, yes. To look at all our trials as a blessing, right?
2: Mm.
3: Well, it's certainly how the Bible would have us to look at trials. Why else would we be told to, quote, count it all joy when we go through a trial? So here's a good way to look at it. Survival will ask, how can I get through this trial? But the Lord would have us ask, how is God going to use this trial to make me more like his son? And oh, how important this distinction is. If only we stop and think when we are hit with a trial. You know, the way Proverbs 15 tells us to do, it says, quote, the heart of the righteous weighs the answer. So stop and weigh what you think. Do you want to have a natural knee-jerk reaction to this frustrating trial? Like, oh man, how am I ever going to survive this hassle? Or would you rather pause and ask God how you can cooperate with him and his plan for you in this trial? Because as a Christian, isn't that what we want? Don't we want to cooperate with God to move forward into his plan for our lives? The Bible assures us that everything, every small and great trial, every pain and problem is ordained by God for your benefit and blessing. I remember early on when I was still somewhat new to my wheelchair, I read this quote by Alan Redpath. Listen to this. He wrote, there is no circumstance, no trouble, no trial, no testing that can ever reach me until, first of all, it has gone past God the Father, then past Christ, and then right through to me. And if it has come that far, it has come with great purpose. Wow. And of course, God's great purpose is that you be like Jesus. And you can read about that in Romans 8, 28 and 29. So, when you face a trial today, remember, survival will have you say, oh, how can I get through this? But your spiritual blessing will say, how is God going to use this trial to make me more like his son? And check yourself. Ask, do I want this trial to consume me with anxious energy, or do I want it to increase my trust in Christ? A trial becomes transformative when you begin to long for Jesus more than you long for relief. This means you can tell how much you treasure Jesus just by the way you respond to a trial. When you cooperate with God in that trial, you are on your way to experiencing the infinite value of Christ, which in turn leads you to treasuring him above all else, even trials.
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